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3: 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Now, they're one grade harder. 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Say a prayer. 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

I lace the boots up, it's straight to the door, cause this is worth fighting for. I get my head right, the heart's gotta follow, whisper a prayer like there ain't no tomorrow. Take a breath, and I exhale slow. I wasn't made for this kind of cold. This ain't the kind of place that you wanna know. These are the elements, I'm telling you, bro. This world, it's up in my grill. This world, it's shooting to kill. This world always gotta be stealing my heart. This world always trying to rip my family apart.

Father God, let me see it for what it is. This ain't neutral we're up against. These elements push me to the fence, and then I end up on top of it, if I'm not careful. To recognize what is pushing in, open my eyes to these elements. Stand up and rise to these elements. I'm willing to fight, willing to fight. The elements.

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Kindergarten felt like yesterday. 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

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The only thing I can feel is overwhelmed by your love for me. 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

kindergarten felt like yesterday. 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

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Nothing but heartache.

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1: The gospel is absolutely clear. It is the power of God to salvation. But how do you share Jesus in a post-Christian society, actually in an anti-Christian society? What are some ways that we can talk about the truth of the Bible with someone that doesn't believe the Bible's the truth or even relevant? We're going to tackle these tough questions today. Don't go away.
0: I'm Dave Drewy, and this is Living on the Edge. Today, Chip Ingram invites us to hear from guest teacher Aaron Pierce, who spent decades reaching secular, unchurched communities around the world through his ministry, Steiger International. In today's message, he walks us through how the Apostle Paul modeled contextualized evangelism in the city of Athens, found in the book of Acts, winning over a whole crowd of skeptics without ever leaning on Scripture as proof. Through this powerful example, we'll see why our own story might be the most powerful tool we have. Well, now here's Aaron with today's message titled, Connecting Their Story to the Gospel.
2: This session, we're going to be talking about how do we introduce Jesus and the message of the cross to non-religious people and then start a discipleship relationship. The first point in all of this is that we need to remember that our only hope for this world is Jesus and the message of the cross. Now, in all of this, we're communicating the message, but that doesn't mean we don't want to do it in a contextual way, in a way that connects. How do I communicate Jesus and the message of the cross that will connect with people I'm talking to? Goes back to understanding what are the false assumptions that they have about it. How do I challenge those? How do I remove those things so they can really see who Jesus is? And the thing about contextualization is it's not about popularity or compromise. It's not about being loved. It's about clarity, right? When I communicate in a relevant way, in a contextual way, then I'm understood. And as we know from reading the Bible, reading the book of Acts, that doesn't mean you're going to be loved. I mean, Paul experienced riots. Jesus was crucified. You know, the message is not always going to be loved, but it's going to be understood. And that's what we want, because there's nothing worse than communicating, but no one's reacting because they don't even get it. Like, what's the use in that? And frankly, a lot of our gospel scripts are based on scripture that we share as if that is going to say, okay, because the Bible says it, therefore. And the reality is we have to understand that for a lot of secular people, the Bible is not an authority. Many of them question it. They question, you know, how it came to be and also what it says. But I can't assume that when I use scripture, somehow that's an argumentative proof. It's not. And so part of that is we need to understand how culture sees the Bible. So take a look at these guys.
3: So when they say the word Bible, what does it mean to you? What comes to your mind?
4: I don't know. It's something that I feel like gets talked about a lot and people reference it a lot without reading it.
5: When I think of Bible, I think there's a lot of things that are really outdated now in the Bible. So I think I tend to have more of a negative view that way just because of the way they like talk about slavery or like gays or women in the Bible. Like, I think a lot of it's pretty outdated and doesn't really apply now, but
6: it's a moral base that you could build your life around, and for some people that's good, but like it's not something to be taken literally, right?
2: Stop there. Good communication is about knowing people's assumptions. And so if I'm talking to someone that takes the Bible seriously, then I can use it as an authority. But if I'm talking to someone who doesn't, I can't. And so here's the challenge or the principle, the way to go after it, is that we can leverage the truth of the Bible that is experientially verifiable, right? So we can even say, hey, the Bible says this, but we can connect that to something that they experientially feel to be true. And so often that means using scripture in a different way. So I'm going to show you a video. This is another one of our Is There More Spiritual Conversations videos in which we basically begin to draw on scripture, but not doing it in an authoritative way, but in an experientially verifiable way. So take a look to give you the example I'm talking about.
7: It seems like the most self-destructive, suicidal people in our culture are celebrities. Does anyone actually get to the point where they finally have enough? It seems cruel to have a hunger this world cannot satisfy. But maybe this is trying to tell us something. Thousands of years ago, there was a king named Solomon. He was the richest, most powerful person in the world. And yet when it was all said and done, he said this, "I have seen all things that are done under the sun. All of them are meaningless, chasing after the wind. Maybe that's our problem. We are stuck looking under the sun. Could it be that we aren't finding satisfaction in this world because we were made for more? Our science teachers tell us that we are the result of the Big Bang and evolution. We live in a purely material world, and all of us one day will be gone. But what if that's not true? Consider whether God made you and I, and everything around us, and that our deepest desires are satisfied only by knowing Him. Now, I can't tell you what to believe, but from what I've seen, until we look beyond the sun, we are left with what's under it. And like Solomon, sooner or later we'll realize that no matter what we get, it will never be enough.
2: So you see how scripture was used there in a way that it's experientially true, right? Like, I know that's true. And so it's drawing on the authority of the truth of the Bible without saying, hey, the Bible says it, therefore it is. And there's a lot of biblical basis for having this approach. And the Apostle Paul was a brilliant example of this, right? In Acts 17, he's in Athens, right? And he's speaking to these sophisticated Athenians who have all these different gods and they're very intellectual. And he communicates the gospel without once referencing scripture. And you contrast that to Acts 13 when he's speaking to these Jews in a synagogue, and he uses scripture to defend and make the case for the gospel. So he knew his audience. He knew what connected. So if you read Acts 17, 23, 24, what you find is first thing he does is he compliments. Remember we talked about affirming truth that people have, even if they don't know that that truth is biblical. So we look for ways to affirm truth that people have. So he compliments the Athenians on their interest in the gods. That's a good thing because they desire something beyond themselves. They desire the supernatural. And in fact, often you can find that today where people desire spiritual things and you can affirm that in them. So that's what Apostle Paul does. The second thing he does is that he begins to reference their culture and their context. And he begins to speak truth from their context. And he references an unknown God, right? And he quotes one of their poets. Like today, that's like taking a pop song and taking lyrics and using that as a way to connect with someone, right? So he was very intimately aware of their culture, their context, and he drew on that to speak the truth, right? And then he summarizes the whole biblical account of creation without referencing Genesis. He doesn't say, well, in Genesis 1, it says he summarizes the truth, right? Which, by the way, was in contradiction to their view of creation, but he summarizes it. And then he calls his audience to repent. So it's not like a soft message in which he kind of like is all happy and everything. He calls them to repentance. And then he preaches, as we've talked about, he preaches Jesus. He doesn't actually say the name Jesus, but he absolutely preaches Jesus and the death and resurrection. And then he invites people to respond. And what happens? Some rejected, some wanted to know more, and some believed. Basically the options we've got, right? You know, and so it's a perfect example, a biblical example of how Paul contextualized the gospel for his audience. And so this is the culture we are in. And this is the model that we need to follow.
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2: And so I'm going to show you a video of someone in our mission that was doing this. So I'm going to show you a video of a guy called Luke Greenwood. He's our European director. And he was at a club in Madrid, very, very secular, sophisticated club, a lot like being in Athens in this time. They're so sophisticated, they didn't want him to translate because they could all understand English, very intellectual people. And they did a show. And then afterwards, in this club filled with people, non-Christian, secular people, he shares the gospel. And I want you to see how he does it. The language that he uses. Remember we talked about not getting stuck in boxes like religious box or political box or the personal box. See how he avoids in a post-Catholic country, how he avoids the religious box, right? Or how he communicates the cross using these principles in a modern context. So take a look at this.
8: We're all the same. We're all imperfect. We don't get it all right, right? We're human. That's how we are. But I think that we have this deep sense of dissatisfaction because that we were made for something more. I believe with all my heart that every single one of you are precious. Like precious beyond everything in this club, in this world, in this city. You are amazing because you were made, you were designed, you were created, and you have a purpose. You have something you're supposed to live for, something I'm supposed to live for, and we're not satisfied until we find it. And I don't think it's something that any book or philosopher or scientist or politician can give us. I think this is something beyond all of that. In fact, I think it's a deep sense that we need to make peace with our origins, with our roots. And the problem is, there has been a number of lies that has kept us away from that. Religion has kept us away from finding truth in one sense, because it's controlled it, it's made a system that you have to follow, and if you don't follow it, you're not good enough. And so most of us don't feel good enough. And most of us feel like, okay, that's not for me, whatever. That's one lie. There's another lie that the system, the world tells us that you just have to keep living and just trying to make it on your own, and maybe one day you'll manage, and we just keep trying and trying, and we never get there. And so again, we're following this lie. But I think there is truth. I believe there is absolute truth. There is something we can find, and I think it is beyond ourselves. I think it is in the one that made us. And I think that what we're looking for is to make peace with that one who made us. And the only way we can make peace with him is by knowing him. And he came to this earth so we could know him. And here's a crazy statement. I'm going to say this and you'll think I'm talking about religion, and I'm not. But there was a man called Jesus who walked on this earth and said that he was God himself bringing peace to all people. And he died a horrible death, and he rose from the dead. And this story has got trapped in a box called religion, and we've forgotten it and left it aside. I believe there is so much to that story, so much beyond everything else. And I believe that because of his death and resurrection, I can have peace with God right here, right now. And I can be full, I can be satisfied, I can have true joy. And I think it's for everyone. I don't think it's for good people, religious people, people that wear certain types of clothes. I think it's for everyone, every one of us right here, right now. So I want to do something kind of crazy that you don't usually do in a club, or maybe you don't do at the end of a rock concert, but I'm going to talk to God, and I'm going to ask that he speaks to us. And maybe you're here and you're thinking, I don't believe that, and I respect you for that. But maybe you're here and you're going, there's something in what he's saying that makes sense, and I want to know more. And if that's you, then I just want to ask that God would show himself to us. So God, thank you that you're here. And Jesus, thank you that you died for us. And I ask that you would reveal yourself to us, and that you would give us peace. I give my life to you, and I ask you to give me that peace, to forgive me for the mistakes I make, for the failings that I make, but that I might be able to know you. So come into my life. In your name I pray. Amen.
2: Pretty cool, right? Luke is someone that is really knows the culture. But the principle here you can apply as well. And remember the context of all of this. This isn't coming out of nowhere. You are developing friendships and relationships with people, so you're beginning to understand them. Luke spoke that way because he's speaking to a particular audience, a sophisticated, intellectual, post-Catholic European context. He knew his audience, and he challenged their misconceptions and their lies before they even had a chance to respond. He challenged those. He also used words that wouldn't trigger the wrong response, where he could speak the language without adding baggage that certain words have. The way you get to know the culture is you're with people, you know people, you understand them, and then the Spirit gives you the wisdom to do it right. The good thing also is when you have relationships, there's also the grace that you're not going to say things right, but you've built up enough credibility to work around that anyway. The four spiritual laws would not have worked in that context. It brought all sorts of baggage and assumptions to the table that would not have connected. And he is using an Acts 17 approach to preaching the gospel, clearly inviting a response, showing them what that looks like. And we can do that as well. And let me be clear, this is something you learn you practice, and the Spirit works in your life, and so don't feel overwhelmed that you're not going to be as good as Luke, because you probably won't ever be. But the point is, you can grow in your ability to communicate in the context that God has called you to. And it's going to look different. If you work in a corporate culture, there's different things that you're going to be able to draw on and challenge as you speak the truth in your context, or with your kids, or at school. There's different contexts. It's not all the same. It's about knowing your audience and knowing how to communicate the gospel effectively where you're at. All right. So last point is that there's power in your own story. And this is probably the biggest thing that you should be prepared to do. It's interesting, even the word testimony is a very religious word. Mm-hmm. And so we tend to communicate our stories in very religious ways. And so the challenge is, can you practice sharing your story using the relevant language of the context you're in? Because and what's so cool about this is, as you're engaging relationships and asking people, tell me your story, inevitably they're going to ask you, what's yours? Or as you go through stuff, we talked about this, as they ask, where do you get the hope that you have? And, you know, you just heard that you have cancer. How is it that you're peaceful? Can you tell your story, short, non-religious, that includes Jesus and the message of the cross? And I would say you need to practice this. Write it down. Go with a friend or a spouse. Share your story, because it can be awkward. But if you're not ready to tell your story, but not in the kind of churchy testimony way, but in a natural, non-religious way, then there's a problem. You need to be ready. So this is a great opportunity, and it also plays into the culture today where people are open to your story, right? It's kind of the relativistic, you believe what you believe, but so you're able to draw on that. So be prepared to tell your story. And then the last key point is that you have to take a risk and invite a response. This is often where we fall short. And this is often why we're not seeing the fruit, is because we're actually falling short at the last moment. Anyone that's in sales will tell you got to give people the chance to say yes or no. And by the way, if they say no, that's not the end of the relationship. So at some point, and at various points probably, you need to give people the chance to say yes or no to Jesus. I've been in moments where I kind of like in the last resort said, well, do you want to receive Jesus? And they say yes. And you're like, oh, okay then. You know, and so you're kind of surprised. But I don't think we offer people the chance to say yes or no to Jesus enough. And it's another one of those cliff jumping risk moments. But I would encourage you, give people the chance. Give people the chance to say yes or no. And then when you give people that chance, then you need to walk with them. Now, discipleship relationship is critical. And we talked about this in the beginning, the whole idea of 1 Thessalonians 2:8, which says, we loved you so much that not only did we share the gospel of God, but our lives as well. And what's really cool about a discipleship relationship is that it doesn't start the day someone commits to a local church. It starts the moment they meet a follower of Jesus. And this is about an accurate definition of what is the church. Because a church is not just a group of people that meets together once a week on Sunday. It's a group of people out in the world. And so when they meet you in the world, they are meeting the church. And that's when discipleship relationship starts. And it doesn't even start necessarily after they made a commitment to follow Jesus. Often it starts before they make a commitment, because the idea is that you are intentionally walking in relationship with them, moving them closer to Jesus. That is what a discipleship relationship is. And so you can do that with people even before they made a commitment to follow Jesus. We bring discipleship, which often means exposure to the word of God and to prayer and to Christian community, in their context, so that they can continue to be an influence in their world. The whole kind of context of this training is adopting a missionary mindset. And the missionary mindset is about being intentional about what we do and how we live. So we guide people purposely to see spiritual growth, make the most of every opportunity, and it should lead to multiplication. That you're teaching people how to be disciples and to make more disciples. And that's the context that we're in. And what's beautiful about that is that you might have 3 discipleship relationships, but the impact that can have is exponential as they in turn have impact with others. And so the liberating thing is that I don't have to worry about reaching everyone. I can just reach those 1, 2, 3 people that God has put in front of me, and I can actively build that discipleship relationship with them, starting with the friendship, engaging in spiritual conversations, and introducing Jesus and the message of the cross, That's the process.
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1: Well, thanks, Dave and Aaron. Great to have you back in the program. We're putting you to work here, but it's so good just to have some time to you and I talk about things directly after the message to help pastors, moms, dads, grandparents, you know, put into practice what we're talking about. And today you said something. I want to make sure people are clear on what we're saying and what we're not. You said we can leverage the truth of the Bible that is experientially verifiable, but not its authority. I want you to unpack that. Help us out with that.
2: Yeah, this is really important. Let me start by saying that I believe 100% that the Bible is the authoritative, infallible, and inerrant Word of God. But when I'm communicating to a non-religious person, they don't believe that. And so I can't use the Bible as an argumentative proof. By that, I mean, I can't say, well, the Bible says this, therefore you must believe that. That's not a compelling argument to someone that doesn't believe that the Bible is the Word of God. So instead, we need to follow Paul's example, who shared the gospel in different ways with different audiences. You know, in Acts 13, Paul is speaking to a Jewish synagogue, and he references scripture throughout his message to speak to an audience that believed the Bible had an authority and that connected, and he proved that Jesus was the Messiah. But then in Acts 17, Paul is speaking to a group of sophisticated pagan philosophers in Athens. And in this case, he doesn't reference scripture, but he communicates the gospel message clearly without compromise, and he communicates in a way that connected with his audience. And I believe Acts 17 is a great model for us in how we can communicate the gospel in a secular post-Christian culture. The Bible is true, and the Bible explains our reality and the deepest longing of our hearts in a way that other worldviews cannot. And so when I talk to people, for example, who have achieved so much in this world, they've seen all sorts of career success and have accumulated so much wealth, and yet they find that satisfaction and happiness is so elusive. They have all of this and they're depressed. Things don't satisfy. Status doesn't satisfy. There's got to be something more, and the Bible speaks to that. And so that is what I mean when I say that we should leverage the truth of Scripture and connect that to people's lived experience, and that it proves, in a sense, that Scripture is true, that is reliable, and that I can trust it.
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Joy Radio is praying over you this school year. 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

0: Natalie Lane, still running to you on Joy Radio, wherever you are. A reminder of God's steady faithfulness, our safe place through the changing seasons of life. 21 degrees, some rain on the way. It could be heavy this afternoon, a risk of a thunderstorm as well. A high of 24 with a humidex of 32. Let's see how traffic is shaping up. Good morning, Samantha.
1: Good morning. It remains to be a good run in terms of collisions and closures this Wednesday morning. Not spotting anything major on the go through the GTA. You're just going to find some slowdowns out on the DVP filling in south of the 401, and east on the 401 is filling in through Pearson. South 427 still going, approaching the 409 and the 410 filling in as well through Beauvais. Out on the QEW, we are dealing with an issue at Cawthra heading eastbound. 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With the latest traffic, I'm Samantha Diaz.
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Here's Brent Pethick with This Time.

0: Joy Radio, wherever you are. Brant Pethick, Hillsong Young and Free, and Kirk Franklin before that. 6:15, Mornings with James Curtis. They're cuddly, cute, and comforting companions that always listen and never judge. It's National Teddy Bear Day, perfect for snuggles, and they make great gifts. The teddy bear, one of the most popular toys for children, holds a special place in many adults' hearts, too. Many teddy bears have become famous over the years, including Paddington Bear, Rupert Bear, Pudsey Bear, and, of course, Winnie the Pooh. In the early 1900s, businesses used the teddy bear's popularity to market products. For instance, teddy bear images appeared in ads for soap and food, boosting sales by associating with the toy's charm. During World War II, material shortages led to smaller bears being made from substitute fabrics. Despite hardships, though, teddy bears remained cherished, symbolizing comfort amid uncertainty. Many children's hospitals use teddy bears for therapeutic purposes, programs providing bears to young patients, offering comfort and aiding in medical procedures by reducing anxiety. The global market for plush toys, including teddy bears, estimated to be worth billions of dollars annually. Millions of teddy bears find new homes each year, continuing their legacy as a top-selling toy category. Teddy Bear Day. It's also International Sudoku Day. A great way to challenge your mind and improve your logic skills. Kind of addictive, too, although it doesn't make you smarter. It could keep your brain functioning at rates up to 10 years younger, though. We're in for some clouds today. Showers moving in this morning. We could see a thunderstorm this afternoon, a high of 24. Feeling in the low 30s. Most of the showers ending this evening, we'll see a low of 17 overnight. And then tomorrow, a mix of sun and cloud, up to 23 with a humidex of 26. Right now, cloudy, it's 21 degrees.
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Couple of homers helping the Jays to a 4-2 win over the A's, wrapping up their series this afternoon. 621, Jeremy Camp on Joy Radio. I've been

Okay, I don't know my way around the entire kitchen, but I can give an exhaustive tour of the microwave and toaster section. 627 Cochran and Company from Joy Radio.

0: There's Cochran and Company on Joy Radio, wherever you are. Seth Schleter, Jeremy Camp, and Unspoken in that set as well. Worship Wednesday at 8 o'clock, learning to be a living instrument of praise. It is 6:31, the latest on the drive-in. Good morning, Samantha.
1: Good morning. It's a busy drive through the GTA. Definitely pack your patience. If you're heading out, you will encounter some problems. West on the 401, the express past the 404, we have a stalled vehicle affecting the left lane. East on the 401 is problem-free, but already quite heavy, anywhere from Pearson to the 400. Expect a backup on the 400 southbound Finch to the 401. Delays 410 southbound Sandalwood towards Queen. And if you're out on the eastbound side of the QEW at Her Ontario, we had two right lanes blocked, and at the Cawthra ramp, that was closed. It looks like that road works in the midst of clearing, but still causing heavy volume. Lucky Leon's is back. 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With the latest traffic, I'm Samantha Diaz.

0: 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Riley Clemens, Mosaic MSC before that. It's James Curtis with you at 6:38. 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The latest edition, looking ahead to the hope of fresh starts. Not only the beginning of the school year, but the new routine, along with changing weather, anticipation of what's to come. The Jesus in the City Parade and Festival this Saturday. World Gratitude Day on the 21st. Details on our Joy in HD keyword contest. 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Yeah, lots of great stuff. You can sign up at joyradio.ca. Cloudy with some showers moving in this morning. We could see a thunderstorm this afternoon, a high of 24, feeling in the low 30s. Most of the showers ending this evening will have a low of 17 overnight. Tomorrow, a mix of sun and cloud, up to 23 with a humidex of 26. Right now, cloudy, it's 21 degrees.
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It's coming home.

So how did you make up for the first day of school? It's suddenly gotten busier, hasn't it? 10 to 7, here's Lynn D. with Priority on Joy Radio.

Got an iPhone update this morning. You know, every time I succeed in becoming the best version of myself, there's an update. 6:53, Toby Mac with Jordan Feliz on Joy. I know that.

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1: Micah Tyler, Perfectly, featuring Colton Dixon on Joy Radio, wherever you are. Thankful that God doesn't demand perfection, but instead meets our daily failures with grace. It's 21 degrees, some rain on the way. It could be heavy this afternoon, a risk of a thunderstorm as well. A high of 24, a humidex of 32. Let's see how traffic is shaping up this morning. Anything to watch for, Samantha?
2: We have new problems on the go. If you're out on the Gardner Expressway westbound just past Spadina, the right lane is blocked with a stalled vehicle. Keep this in mind. It is adding to this morning's volume. If you're out on the Don Valley Parkway, you'll also find stop-and-go delays, essentially from the Eglinton area right down towards the Gardner Expressway. If you're west on the 401 approaching the 404, we do still have some ongoing issues affecting a left lane. It's a stalled vehicle, again, causing a heavy backup. And east 401 from Pearson to the 400, problem-free but filling in. And you'll find delays south 410 Sandalwood to Queen, quite heavy there. Clear your clutter responsibly. 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Learn more at toronto.ca/environment_days. With the latest traffic, I'm Samantha Diaz.
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0: Joy Radio, wherever you are. Jamie McDonald, Andrew Rip, and DJ C2 with Jaylene Johnson before that. It's 7:15, Mornings with James Curtis. Don't you find it hard to get ahead in today's economy? These tariffs aren't going to help. But here's something that could. Purging. Yeah, a British mom who racked up £23,000 in debt, that's over $40,000 Canadian, has paid back about $35,000 in just 5 months by decluttering and selling 410 household items on various marketplaces, eBay, Facebook. She's 32 years old. Her debt began to snowball after she became a single mom in 2022, and she took out a short-term loan of almost $30,000 and then another loan of $15,000 to get by. Over the next 4 years, she found herself spending on silly things like takeout food and online shopping, close to $2,000 in 1 month using three credit cards, for instance. Despite making some payments over the years, she still built up that much debt by April of this year, and she knew she had to deal with it. So she combed through her house and sold off 410 household items, including toys, clothing, jewelry, kitchen gadgets, and room decor items online. I think we all like to collect things, don't we? Just stuff. She also started to control her spending. She cut costs where she could by cooking at home more and avoiding buying items like takeout and expensive pre-prepared groceries. She even started up her own TikTok page documenting her journey by posting online. People have shared the way they cope with curbing their spending habits and what they do to distract themselves. It's a really nice way of community building, and it keeps you accountable too. Not that I'm suggesting going all over social media, but certainly sharing and collaborating with family and friends can help. I'm sure there are quite a few items around the house that aren't being used that could find a new home and put some extra cash in your pocket. It all adds up. It really does. We're in for some clouds this morning and rain moving in this morning as well. We could see a thunderstorm this afternoon, a high of 24. It's going to feel in the low 30s, so a bit muggy. Most of the showers ending this evening, down to 17 overnight. Tomorrow, a mix of sun and cloud, a little cooler, closer to seasonal with a high of 23, a humidex of 26. Right now, cloudy, it's 21 degrees.
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5: The liar's whispering again. And lately it's been sounding like the truth. Sowing seeds of doubt up in my head. But those seeds of doubt ain't ever growing root.

A couple of homers helping the Jays to a 4-2 win over the A's, wrapping up their series this afternoon. 7:21, Jaywalkers Worship on Joy.

You know, in the near future, AI is going to tell a woman that she's wrong and to calm down. And that, my friends, will be the end of AI. 728, John Reddick on Joy

0: John Reddick on Joy Radio, wherever you are. We also heard from Ellie Holcomb, Jay Walkers, and Ann Wilson in that set. Worship Wednesday in less than 30 minutes, learning to be a living instrument of praise. It's 7:32. Samantha has her eyes on the morning commute. How's it going?
1: It remains to be a good run in terms of

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0: Joy Radio, wherever you are. Elevation, Jason Gray with Sanctus Real before that. It's James Curtis with you at 740. They're cuddly, cute, and comforting companions that always listen and never judge. It's National Teddy Bear Day. Perfect for snuggles, and they make great gifts. The teddy bear is one of the most popular toys for children and holds a special place for many adults, too. Many teddy bears have become famous over the years, including Paddington Bear, Rupert Bear, Pudsey Bear, and of course, Winnie the Pooh. In the early 1900s, businesses used the teddy bear's popularity to market products. For instance, teddy bear images appeared in ads for soap and food, boosting sales by associating them with the toy's charm. During World War II, material shortages led to smaller bears being made from substitute fabrics. Despite hardships, though, teddy bears remain cherished, symbolizing comfort amid uncertainty. Many children's hospitals use teddy bears for therapeutic purposes, programs providing bears to young patients, offering comfort and aiding in medical procedures by reducing anxiety. The global market for plush toys, including teddy bears, is estimated to be worth billions of dollars annually. Millions of teddy bears find new homes each year, continuing their legacy as a top-selling toy category. Teddy Bear Day. It's also International Sudoku Day, a great way to challenge your mind and improve your logic skills. Kind of addictive, too, although it doesn't really make you smarter, though it could keep your brain functioning at rates up to 10 years younger. We've got clouds, some showers, and we could see a thunderstorm this afternoon with a high of 24, feeling in the low 30s. Most of the showers ending by this evening. We'll have a low of 17 overnight. Tomorrow, a mix of sun and cloud, back to seasonal with a high of 23, a humidex of 26. Right now, cloudy, it's 21 degrees.
1: Did you hear about the man who went through the great and destructive Johnstown flood? I have a pastor friend who went through it, and it was horrible. At any rate, this particular man talked about it all the time. And then he died and went to heaven. When he got to the pearly gates, he asked Peter if he could tell the story of that flood. Of course, Peter replied, but do remember that Noah is here. In heaven, what we did on earth won't be that important. Jesus will be there, and he did it all for us. A good thing to remember before we get there. I'm Steve Brown. You think about that. Share what you just heard with a friend. Go to youthinkaboutthat.com.
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Remember, it's not procrastinating if you're drinking coffee. It's procaffeinating. Yeah. 7:53, Jordan Armstrong with the light on Joy. Yeah.

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And then it's Gateway for Worship Wednesday. 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You should

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0: Worship Wednesday, there's Gateway Worship with Who Else, featuring Claire Smith on Joy Radio, wherever you are. Our gratitude carries the personal weight of redemption, doesn't it? We know what it means to be forgiven and saved. Tomorrow morning at 8, Throwback Thursday, featuring the best-selling Christian single of all time. It's 21 degrees, rainy today, it could be heavy this afternoon, risk of a thunderstorm as well, a high of 24 with a humidex of 32. Let's see how traffic is shaping up this morning. Anything to watch for, Samantha?
1: It's been a busy drive through the GTA, and it continues slow out there. If you're making your way on the Gardiner, despite problems clearing westbound at Spadina, you're still going to find some slowdowns in the area, so keep that in mind. You're also going to find delays if you're on the DVP southbound from the 401 towards Eglinton. And west on the 401, the collector at the 404, we still have a stalled vehicle affecting a left lane as you're making your way out eastbound on the 401. Problem-free, heavy though, from Pearson to the Yorkdale area. Clear your clutter responsibly. 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With the latest traffic, I'm Samantha Diaz.
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Some good news if you're itching for a little hockey. We are 10 days away from the start of the Leafs preseason, playing the Habs on September 19th. 810, Cynthia Locke and Kay Anthony. When the end-

0: Joy Radio, wherever you are. Sam Rivera, Cynthia Locke with Kay Anthony and Chris Tomlin before that. It's 8:16 Mornings with James Curtis. 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The latest edition looking ahead to the hope of fresh starts. Not only the beginning of the school year, but the new routine, along with changing weather, anticipation of what's to come. The Jesus in the City Parade and Festival this Saturday. World Gratitude Day on the 21st. 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Well, we've got some clouds, more showers this morning. We could see a thunderstorm this afternoon with a high of 24, feeling in the low 30s. Most of the showers ending this evening, down to 17, and then tomorrow a mix of sun and cloud, closer to seasonal with a high of 23, a humidex of 26. Right now, cloudy, it's 21 degrees.
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A couple of homers helping the Jays to a 4-2 win over the A's, wrapping up their series this afternoon. It's 8:22, Michael W. Smith with Waymaker on Joy Radio.

Part we did an earlier, is she blocking right lane? Again, it looks like that is she's out of the way. East on the Gardner, however, heavy. 427 to the Don Valley Parkway in the DVP both directions is busy from the 401 to Bayview Bloor. Frankly, OveryMax is a multi-million-dollar marketing system that gets you more selling buyer home guaranteed with Franco to get Leo.com and start packing with confidence. With the latest traffic, I'm Samantha Diaz.

0: Joy Radio, wherever you are. There's Tuzi Terrian before that. It's James Curtis with you at 8:40. Don't you find it hard to get ahead in today's economy? I don't think that these tariffs are going to help either, but here's something that could. Purging. Yeah, who would have thunk? A British mom who racked up 23,000 pounds in debt, that's over $40,000 Canadian, has paid back about $35,000 in just 5 months by decluttering and selling 410 household items on various marketplaces, eBay, Facebook. She's 32 years old. Her debt began to snowball after she became a single mom in 2022. So she took out a short-term loan of almost $30,000 and then another loan of about $15,000 to get by. Over the next 4 years, she found herself spending on silly things like takeout food and online shopping, close to $2,000 in 1 month using 3 credit cards, for instance. Despite making some payments over the years, she's still built up that much debt by April of this year, and she knew she had to deal with it. So she combed through her house and sold off 410 household items, including toys, clothing, jewelry, kitchen gadgets, and room decor items online. I think we all collect things, don't we? Just stuff. She also started to control her spending. She cut costs where she could by cooking at home more, avoiding the takeout, and buying expensive pre-prepared groceries. She even started up a TikTok page documenting her journey. By posting online, people have shared the way that they cope with curbing their spending habits and what they do to distract themselves. Really nice way of community building, and it keeps you accountable too. Now, I'm not suggesting going all over social media, but certainly sharing and collaborating with family and friends can help. I'm sure that there are quite a few items around the house that might not be used as much as they could. Perhaps they can find a new home and put some extra cash in your pocket. It all adds up, doesn't it? We're in for clouds and plenty of rain today. In fact, we could even see a thunderstorm this afternoon, a high of 24, feeling in the low 30s. Most of the showers ending this evening, down to 17. And then tomorrow, a mix of sun and cloud, 23 with a humidex of 26. Right now, cloudy skies, it's 21 degrees.
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1: You want to talk about motivation, okay? How about the motivation that the judgment of the stewardship of our lives is coming? That should motivate us. God has entrusted me with new life. He's entrusted me with an opportunity in this life. He's entrusted me with time, talents, and treasure. He's entrusted me with a stewardship of my giftedness and time for Him.

0: Hi, friends. It's Live in the Light time now, and we are in a series in 2 Corinthians 5 called Strength in Weakness. Today's message is one I'm fairly certain we all need. Today, we're talking about motivation. We can find motivation in lots of things. Maybe it's a raise at work, good grades at school, impressing a neighbor. Hey, Robbie, where do you see people finding motivation these days?
1: Well, we're going to see here in today's text from the Apostle Paul, what motivates us is that which moves us. Like, why do we do what we do? Why do we go where we go? Why do we say what we say? Why do we try to accomplish the things we want to accomplish? It really comes down to what motivates us. So your motives will determine the path, direction, and in many ways, the purpose of your life. So that ends up being a pretty big deal. And so again, I think it's something that we just talked about off the air is just understanding how many people think about what actually motivates me. And that's a powerful question to answer, which again, this is so good. The Holy Spirit is going to help us today. How? Through the Word of God, the Bible, and specifically through the teaching of the Apostle Paul. Do our motives line up with Paul's and ultimately the Holy Spirit? That's a great question. And if they don't, wow, let's get on the same page. And if they do, let's continue with that and to see the Lord bear great fruit through us. So I'm motivated right now, but I'm hoping for it's all the right reasons, Shannon. So here we go. Here we go. My motives will drive my mission. That's a good title. And we're hoping that all our beautiful Live in the Light listeners will be excited to have God speak to them today.
0: Amen to that. Okay, friend, open your Bible with me to 2 Corinthians chapter 5 now, and we will start together in verse 11.
1: 2 Corinthians chapter 5. We'll be looking at verses 11 to 15, Lord willing, today. I'm motivated today because our subject is on motivation. I wonder if you've ever thought about the power of motivation. It's an important question as we approach our text today, the power of motivation. Consider this someone like Tony Robbins. Ever heard of him? A lot of you have. He's made millions and millions, influencing millions and millions as what? As a motivational speaker. Which to me, again, only proves how critical our motivation is and really what we are motivated by. The fact that millions and millions of people evidently are so desperately desiring to be motivated towards what they believe is important in life. Our motivation and what we are motivated by will say a lot about us and will determine a lot about us as well. Consider that our motives do the following. Our motives direct us. What we are motivated by moves us, really sets the course of our lives. Our motives sustain us. What people are motivated by can cause some powerful endurance. But listen, whether for good or evil, what we are motivated by causes us to keep going. I think a powerful example of that right now is the Olympics. You have people who are literally giving up their life for the pursuit of an athletic event with tremendous sacrifice and dedication and discipline. They are foregoing basically the rest of life in the motivation and the dream to one day hold a gold medal. What we are motivated by is very powerful. Our motives also do this. Our motives reveal us, meaning they reveal what's inside of us. Our motives reveal our heart, whether, for good or bad. Our motives will, again, reveal whether we are pursuing things in selfishness or selflessness. Our motives, again, are important because our motives can change us. What motivates us, listen carefully, will eventually shape us. What motivates us will eventually shape us. The things that we are motivated by becomes the seed in our lives that eventually becomes the harvest of our lives. Again, whether good or evil, our motivations are the seed of our lives that will eventually produce the harvest of our lives, whether that is good or bad. So all that to say, my motives in life, listen, will drive my mission in life. That's a very important sentence. That's our sermon title. My motives in life will drive my mission in life. The etymology behind the word motivation, I really appreciate often etymology. Behind the word motivation is the Latin word movere, which literally means to move. So motivation in its root, at its core, literally means that which moves a person. What we are motivated by will move us in that direction. Well, today from 2 Corinthians 5, we're going to find out what moves the Apostle Paul. And we are very wise to listen, because Paul today will, listen, he will detail the motivation for his existence. Sounds important, it is. He will detail the motivation of what drives his mission in life. What allows him to keep going? What allows him to endure in the midst of so much cost, sacrifice, and persecution? What allows him to persevere? You got to remember, too, the Apostle Paul, he is, again, concretely, arguably, the most fruitful disciple who ever lived for Jesus Christ. The most fruitful disciple and missionary who ever lived for Jesus Christ. So we are wise to find out what made this guy tick. What was the motivation behind his life? Today in our text, we have another deposit of spiritual gold. And we find out whether our motives, again, are pure for Christ or not. And you need to know this too, everyone listening right now. Orangeville, so glad you're here right now. So thankful for you. So thankful and over those in overflow right now. What your motivations are will determine, again, whether you will know the incredible purpose and power of God in your life. I'm not overstating that. That is true. Okay? Your motivations in life will determine whether or not you know the purpose of God and the power of God upon your life. You will also know pain, and you will also know persecution in Jesus Christ. But over and above that, you will know purpose, and you will know power. And that's a power that Tony Robbins can only dream of, okay? The world does not get this because it's only found in the Lord Jesus Christ. That takes us to our text today. I hope you're excited to find out what it says. 2 Corinthians 5, Bible's open. Let's go. Verse 11. Paul says, therefore, knowing the fear of the Lord, we persuade others. But what we are is known to God. And I hope it is known also to your conscience, he says. We are not commending ourselves to you again, but giving you the cause to boast about us. What? What? So that you may be able to answer those who boast about outward appearance. This is so key. And not about what is in the heart. For we are beside ourselves. Literally, we are out of our minds. It is for God. If we are in our right mind, it is for you. Verse 14, very important. For the love of Christ controls us. Because we have concluded this, here's the gospel, that one died for all, therefore all have died. Verse 15 is massive. Verse 15 should be underlined, should be highlighted, should have multiple exclamation marks beside that. And he died for all, verse 15, and he died for all, what? That those who live might no longer live for themselves, but for him. This is the reason that we are saved. No longer live for ourselves, but for Jesus, who for their sake died and was raised. Here's how we're going to frame our message today. How do I know if my motives are pure? According to the Bible, how do I know if my motives are pure? We're going to see four answers to this question through the text today. Number one, first reason is this, or answer. I am motivated by the fear of the Lord. If my motives are pure, then I'm motivated by the fear of the Lord. Look at verse 11. Therefore, knowing the fear of the Lord, we persuade others. Let's stop right there for a second. When we come to verse 11, that means we just left verse 10. Some of you are saying, thank you, Captain Obvious. I do my best, okay? Verse 10 speaks of judgment for all believers in Jesus Christ. Every person who ever lived will go through a judgment again in the end before Christ. Unbelievers, a judgment of salvation. Those who do not belong to Jesus Christ, they will stand before God. And again, if they do not know Jesus Christ, so the judgment that leads to death. For those who are in Jesus Christ, the judgment that leads to life. But this judgment here in verse 10 speaks of a judgment for Christ followers as to what did you do with what God entrusted you with in this one life. Look at verse 10. For we must all appear, must all appear before the judgment seat of Christ. Why? So that each one may receive what is due, whether he or she has done in the body, in this life, in the flesh right now, whether good or evil. Okay? So again, this is very important, church. Very important. You want to talk about motivation, okay? How about the motivation that the judgment of the stewardship of our lives is coming? That should motivate us. That's incredibly important. This is something I think about all the time, right? All the time. Start to wander, bring it back with perspective. Start to get confused in the world, bring it back with the clarity of the gospel. Start to decide to drift away from the things of Christ, bring it back with the reality, I got one life to live. God has entrusted me with new life. He's entrusted me with an opportunity in this life. He's entrusted me with time, talents, and treasure. He's entrusted me with a stewardship of my giftedness and time for him. I will be judged on that, whether I did, again, what was good or evil before the Lord Jesus Christ. And if you're alive in Jesus Christ, you will too. This should motivate us. It should cause us to discard the crud of the world, to discard the things that hold us back, and to let us see with such clarity that which is actually worth living. His name is Jesus Christ, his kingdom, his church, and for the gospel. This is what we do, and this is why our motivation comes. So notice again, notice Paul says, verse 10, and then verse 11, now he says, therefore, see that? So he's building off of the truth in verse 10. And as a result of the truth in verse 10, impending judgment for believers, therefore, what comes next? Knowing the fear of the Lord, we must persuade, or we persuade others. Now, when some of us read in verse 11, the fear of the Lord, we're either new to church, we're new to Christianity, I'm so glad that you're here and all that stuff. We're saying, we don't understand what is the fear of the Lord. Does that mean like I'm watching a scary movie and I'm terrified of God and I'm held in terrible fright and I'm shaking? It doesn't mean that. No, no. The fear of the Lord means a holy, reverential awe. It means the highest possible honor and respect. You respect and revere God so much that you live your life in the reverence of his character and his commands that, again, that are upon your life as well. So this is not a fear that is debilitating. It's actually a fear that is incredibly motivating. I was in Mark's gospel. That's in my Bible readings right now. I just finished Mark's gospel onto Luke in the last couple of days. But this past week in Mark's gospel, I was in Mark 13. I love when scriptures line up with where we are again in our sermons, because God's word is one book. It never, ever contradicts itself. It's always in agreement. And I was in Mark 13 and Jesus was speaking on his return. And Jesus says, be on guard, keep awake. It's amazing how much the Bible says this. It's amazing how much Jesus and Peter and John and Paul exhort, again, believers in Christ, be on guard. Again, stay awake. Do not fall asleep. Be vigilant with your life. Why? You do not know the hour Jesus will come. Jesus says this by parable or exhortation or precept or command in so many different ways in so many different times. And so does Peter again, so does Paul and others, right? Constantly exhorting us, stay awake, why? Because we're so often lulled to sleep with the things of the world. We're so often prone to drift away from the things of God. So Jesus, listen, you don't know he's gonna come back. You don't know when he's gonna return. It'll be any moment, here we go. And the trumpet sounds and Jesus Christ comes, and we think about this all the time. It's going to happen. It's going to happen. We got to be ready. We can't be drifting off to sleep. But Satan, man, he would love to get you, and he would love to sing you a lullaby to drift you off to sleep in the things of Jesus Christ. And he's like, go to sleep, go to sleep, go to sleep, my stupid person, right? That's what Satan does. And again, that's what Satan says. No emails to me about saying that phrase, okay? That's what Satan, he hates you, and he wants to lull you to sleep away from the things of Jesus Christ. Anything but be on guard and be awake. Anything but that. But Jesus reminds us again and again and again, listen, we're going to live in the fear of the Lord. Then we live with alertness and we are awake and we are vigilantly thinking of the things that actually matter. The kingdom of God, the church of Jesus Christ, and the glory of Jesus Christ. And what does that make us when we do? It makes us wise. Proverbs 9:10 on the screen for you. The fear of the Lord is the beginning of wisdom. The fear of the Lord is the beginning of wisdom. So notice, it's the fear of the Lord, living in reverential awe of him, honoring, respecting his commands, his character in our lives. We're alert and vigilant. This makes us wise. So we're filled with the fear of the Lord. What happens? We have clarity. We can see with clarity why we live, right? We're filled with the fear of the Lord. It removes stupidity from our lives. To have wisdom means you're not dumb. To have the wisdom of God means you're not stupid. To have the wisdom of God means you live with urgency for the things of God. But one thing I love to do is that, let's take the converse of that. Conversely, If you do not live, and this is so important for us, if you do not live in the fear of the Lord right now, what happens then? Then you live in confusion. If you do not have God's wisdom and you're not fearing God, then you do not have his wisdom. You do not have clarity. You live in confusion. You're wandering, banging your head against certain walls. Listen. You live in stupidity. The opposite of wisdom is going to be an absence of wisdom, which means, again, dumb and stupid. A lack of the fear of the Lord. You're not living for what matters. And you don't have the fear of the Lord. That means that you don't have urgency. You live in apathy, complacency, lethargy. The things of the kingdom don't matter. The things of the church of Jesus Christ don't matter. The things of, again, Christ and his character and fruit and passion for him, they don't matter. So there's no passion in your life. There's no fervency for this. There's apathy and complacency and lethargy. Without the fear of the Lord, we become very dumb. That hits me right now. I want it to hit you too. I don't want to be dumb. I don't want to be stupid. I don't want to walk around in confusion. I don't want apathy in my life. I want Christ. Then I need the wisdom of God, which starts with the fear of the Lord. That I need to be aware, again, of why I exist and why I live. And let his, again, will flood and fill my heart. Notice in verse 11 now, notice, knowing the fear of the Lord, we persuade others. So again, brothers and sisters, look, this is Paul's motivation that fuels his mission. You see that? This is his motivation, the fear of the Lord, and now his mission, persuading others. So you can waste your life obsessing over self, or you can spend your life persuading others for the things of Jesus Christ. John Blanchard, he said this powerfully. He said, you can seek to please God and persuade men, or you will seek to please men and persuade God. I want you to look at that. That's powerful to me. You can seek to please God, and then you will seek to persuade men for the things of Jesus Christ. Or you can be filled with the fear of man. You can be a people pleaser to the end. And then in the end, what will happen? You will seek to persuade God. See, what do you mean by that, Rob? What does that mean? Well, let's just take the pulpit in the church then, okay? Those who are up here fundamentally trying to please man, what they will do is they will systematically then be tempted to try to persuade God. God, what you meant to say was, pulpits who are filled with the fear of man, they one by one rip pages out of the Bible. You say, God, you didn't really mean to say this. That was 2,000 years ago, or that was 1,900 years ago, whatever. And then the cultural, no. You didn't mean to say that. So I'm going to rip the page out of your holy and errant inspired word, and I'm going to tell you, God, what you actually meant to say, so we can move on now and please man. And the moment we do that, we have just now blasphemed the word. We have just now called ourselves smarter than God. We have allowed the pleasing of man to cause us to say, God, I know more than you. I'm better than you. I'm smarter than you. And what you meant to say is this. That's what the fear of man produces. In our daily lives too. We go through. We know what the Bible teaches. We don't like it though. And people around us don't like it. So we are tempted. See, those who are filled with the fear of man, they are obsessed with pleasing people. What happens is they are tempted to capitulate and compromise. Let me say this. Listen. I know the challenge. I know the challenge I'm tempted to. Oh, I feel it every day. It's so much easier to say what the world wants you to say. It's so much easier to not say the truth. It's so much easier to go along with everyone else. But the reality is the fear of man will produce, again, compromise and capitulation. Those who are filled with the fear of the Lord, listen, they are humble, they are loving, and they are gracious, but they are truthful. They are truthful. And this is what Paul says, knowing the fear of the Lord, we persuade others, not vice versa. We persuade others, again, in the gospel of the Lord Jesus Christ. And what Paul does in the second half of verse 11 is he says it straight now. He says, I seek to persuade others. Why? Because my motivation is the fear of the Lord. And he says at the end of verse 11, he says, and God knows it, and I hope you know it too. Loved ones, we must be motivated by the fear of the Lord. I say this a lot because it's so important, and we sing this a lot because it's so important. Listen. The moment Jesus Christ returns, the moment he returns, it will not matter for one millisecond what your high school friend thinks. The moment Jesus Christ returns, it will not matter for one millisecond what your boss thinks. It will not matter for one second what your teammate thinks or your neighbor thinks. It will not matter for one millisecond what your social media followers think, praise God. It will not matter. The only thing that matters is what Jesus Christ thinks. And this is the wisdom and purpose and foundation, again, of seeking to be wise in the things of the Lord. Therefore, knowing the fear of the Lord, that we persuade others. You know what's sobering to me, too? I'll take the two greatest events in the last 7 days of our world in terms of achievement. The moment Jesus Christ returns, the Super Bowl trophy and Olympic gold medals will turn to dust. Just everything our world holds up. Again, hey, I just speak truth. The moment Jesus Christ returns, the moment he returns, everything, billions and billions and billions and billions and billions of dollars, idolatry, affection, passion, whole heart commitment, all of our lives, blah, blah, blah. We'll put all these different things. The Super Bowl trophy will turn to dust, and every single Olympic gold medal will also turn to dust. Every dollar bill in this universe or this world will turn to dust, and every coin will turn to dust the moment Jesus Christ returns. What is that? Wisdom. It's wisdom. Why would I live for that which turns to dust? Why would I live for Jesus Christ and give everlasting life? This is the whole point. This is what the Bible is trying to tell us and say, listen, listen, my motivation then has to be aligned with what God's is. But is it? But is it? I'm motivated by the fear of the Lord. Secondly, I'm motivated by integrity of the heart. I love this too. I love all these verses. Verse 12. We are not commending ourselves to you again, but giving you cause to boast about us, so that you may be able to answer those, notice, who boast about outward appearance and not about what is in the heart. So, contextually here, we have learned all through 2 Corinthians that Paul is constantly having to defend his character and his credibility, right? From week one, we have been learning that Paul's opponents sought to attack his credibility, because if they can attack his credibility, they can damage his ministry. If they can attack his credibility, then they can damage his authority. I love Paul here. Paul is constantly, he's like holding his life up to be examined. He's like clear conscience. Isn't that so powerful to live with a clear conscience? You live with a clear conscience, nothing to hide. Go ahead, examine, say all you want. Look at all you want. Here I am. Here's my life. Nothing to hide. He's so motivated by the integrity of the heart. But by strong contrast, look at verse 12, his opponents are motivated by outward appearance and specifically not about what is in the heart, the text says. What does it mean that Paul's opponents were motivated by outward appearances? It means they were obsessed with things like status and knowledge and their ancestry or their giftedness or public displays of piety or their Instagram accounts. Oh, wait, sorry, that's us. That's us. But again, this week in my readings in Mark chapter 12, right? There I am. And this is what Jesus says again, Mark chapter 12. Jesus says this. He says this. And his teaching, Jesus said, beware of the scribes, religious leaders, who like to walk around in long robes and in greetings in the marketplaces. Why? They're so filled with pride. It's all about them. It's about outward show and outward appearance. They have the best seats in the synagogues. It's all about them and their position and the places of honor at feasts, who devour widows in greed and houses for a pretense, making long prayers so they sound spiritual in their public displays of piety. What does Jesus say? They will receive the greater condemnation. Wow, I'm listening. Wow. What is Jesus condemning here? He's condemning all show, no substance. He's condemning all hubris and no humility and no heart. 1 Samuel 16:7, this is when David was chosen and God passed over seven of David's brothers, and he summarized by saying, man looks on the outward appearance, but the Lord looks on the heart. It all comes down to the heart, loved ones. Your motivation is the heart, and you will be securely pursuing the will of God. Huge principle of wisdom here is this. Ready? So important. Loved ones, God is not impressed with your outward appearance. You shouldn't be either. God is not impressed with your outward appearance. And you shouldn't be either then. If our motivation is outward appearance, listen, if our motivation is outward appearance and the things that we described already in terms of the context of 2 Corinthians 5, then we will forfeit God's power and God's exaltation. If this is our motivation, we will forfeit God's power and God's exaltation, because everything comes down to the heart. Everything for the Lord comes down to the heart. Matthew chapter 5, verse 8, blessed are the pure in heart, for they shall, anyone? See God. See God. That sounds kind of important. I want to see God. Well, blessed are the pure in heart. if your heart's impure, you can't see God. Wow. That sounds like a big deal, and it is. Matthew chapter 6, where your treasure is, there will be your heart also. You want to find your heart is find out what you treasure. What you treasure will reveal your heart. Your heart will be found in that which you treasure. You treasure Jesus Christ, your heart is for Jesus Christ. You treasure things of the world, your heart will be there. Proverbs 4:23, one of my favorite verses in Proverbs in the Old Testament. Keep your heart with all vigilance. Be awake, on guard. Why? For from it, the heart, flows the springs of life. You want to find the springs of life? It's in your heart, the innermost part of your being. Mind, affections, and will. The heart of a person. This is what matters to the Lord. You are motivated by the integrity of the heart, the details of life, the small decisions, what we say, how we think, what we do. This is the heart. And God blesses the heart that, again, is filled with integrity before him. Verse 13. For if we are beside ourselves, really, if we are out of our minds, it is for God. And if we are in our right mind, it is for you. Amazing. So Paul's opponents were accusing him of being essentially mad or crazy or insane for the Lord Jesus Christ. Amen. They were spreading rumors that this Paul guy, he's so zealous. He's so passionate. He says these things. He must be mad or insane. Interestingly here, Jesus was accused of the same thing. Love it. Because Paul was so zealous for the Lord, his passion was so strong, the opponents without the Holy Spirit, they just saw this as they couldn't get it, so they dismissed it as madness. George Whitefield, one of my preaching heroes, he lived in the 1700s. I mean, he was one of the most fruitful preachers, like, not just of his century, like ever. Unbelievable anointing upon his life and commitment to humility and the glory of God. And his first Sunday after his ordination, he was preaching, and he preached with passion. He brought it. You read a biography in anyone, you read a biography in George Whitefield, and Arnold Dalimore has one. It's a 2-volume. It's hundreds of pages, but man, it was so used in my life, especially when I was young in ministry. First Sunday after his ordination, he preached, and he preached with fire. And listen, 15 people came dramatically saved and converted to Jesus Christ. Others looking in said, they complained that George Whitefield caused 15 people to become insane. There was a bishop that was there, and the bishop was wise and godly. And the bishop saw this happening, and he said, I wish that all clergy had this effect on people as opposed to none at all. He saw the reality of the gospel. Listen, the gospel will radically convert people. And the passion and zeal of George Whitefield, used by the combination of the Holy Spirit and the Word of God, lives were changed forever, and the difference was astounding.
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0: 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Hey, listen, if you resonate deeply with this ministry, passion for God's word and following Jesus Christ, and if you're not currently connected to a church, we want to make you aware of Hope Bible Church. This is where this ministry comes from. HopeOakville.ca. We are located on the very border of Burlington and Oakville. We invite you to check us out, and we'd love to see you there again, especially if you're not connected to a church passionate for Christ, His Word, and for growing in Him. We want to shine some light in the darkness. That's why we're here at Hope Bible Church again, HopeOakville.ca.
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2: A woman approached Nancy DeMoss-Wolgemuth at a Revive Our Hearts recording session. She wanted to thank Nancy, not for what she'd taught that day, but for how Nancy had responded to some difficult coaching. Now, decades later, Nancy reflects on that interaction.
3: And that was a powerful moment for me. Because I realized, you know, not only am I teaching the Word, but the Word is shaping me. And the most important aspect of my ministry may not be the words I say, whether it's one program or two programs, or that stuff is relatively inconsequential compared to, are we submitting ourselves to the counsel and the instruction of the Word?
2: This is Revive Our Hearts with Nancy DeMoss-Wolgemuth, author of Adorned. For Wednesday, September 9th, I'm Dana Gresh. You've heard it many times before. It's not often what you say, but your attitude, or your nonverbals, or your way of life that communicates the most loudly. In other words, walking the walk is as important as talking the talk. Today, we'll hear how God brought that lesson home to Nancy in the early days of the ministry. As we commemorate our 25th anniversary, we're taking some time to thank God for what He's done in and through Revive Our Hearts over the years. To help us do that, Bob Lapine traveled to our Michigan studio and did some reminiscing with Nancy. As you're about to hear, Bob has been a great friend and coach to Nancy over the years, so it's appropriate and a great privilege to have him join us today. Let's listen to this conversation between Bob Lapine and Nancy DeMoss-Wolgemuth.
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4: Today marks the inauguration day for a new facet of Nancy's ministry. 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
3: Well, this is a very exciting day, and the Lord has, in so many ways, been preparing all of us for this day.
4: Mm-hmm. Let's go back. And it was September 3rd, 2001, mm-hmm. and 8 days later, we were all stunned by what happened in New York and in Washington, 9/11.
7: And we have unconfirmed reports this morning that a plane has crashed into one of the towers.
8: There's smoke billowing out of the World

0: new listeners. I know there were people who had listened for years to Elizabeth Elliot. Mm-hmm. In some cases, you were now in the time slot where her program had been aired.
1: Yes.
0: A lot of these people were grieving the fact that a woman who had been their surrogate mother
1: up until the end of August.
0: Right. Was now gone.
1: Yes.
0: They didn't know you.
1: Right.
0: You've talked to some of these women who were like, I don't know if I can.
1: I was mad at you.
0: Yeah, right. But over time, it was not your winsomeness, but the power of God's word.
1: Yes.
0: That began to work in their hearts and lives. And they began to say, this is what I counted on Elizabeth Elliot for, her wisdom of what the scriptures teach. You were providing the same meal, maybe prepared with a little different herbs and spices, but it's the same meal.
1: And here's another sweet providence of that month. Now that we're more established, if something like that happens, we're in a position where we can pivot and do some replacement programming
0: right.
1: That's timed to
0: address the issues. Yeah.
1: To address the issues. In those days, we weren't in a place to do that. We were trying to keep our heads above water just to keep programs on the air. But in God's providence, the first series we aired, as I recall, the first one we recorded and aired was a series on finding God in the deserts.
0: Yeah.
2: In fact, we have a recording of that very first teaching series. Let's listen to some of what people heard on that historic day in 2001.
1: Why would God allow desert experiences or even design desert experiences for his children? As we go back into the history of the children of Israel in the Old Testament and we see some of their desert experiences, we get some insights into why God allows us to go into the deserts. And the most obvious point that comes out in the Old Testament book of Exodus as we read about the Israelites in the desert is that God wants to test us. Remember when you went to school, when the teacher wanted to find out if you had learned the material that she had taught, what did the teacher do? Give a test. Sometimes it was a pop quiz, sometimes it was a final examination, but what was the purpose of the test? To find out if you had really learned the material. And God uses these desert experiences to test us. We read in Exodus chapter 15 that when the children of Israel were in the desert of Shur, I'm reading in verse 25. The Lord made a decree and a law for them, and there in that desert, he tested them. And then we see them in the next chapter, Exodus chapter 16, in the next desert. And the scripture says, the Lord said to Moses, in this desert, in this way, I will test them and see whether they will follow my instructions. And then we come to chapter 20. And they're in the desert of Sinai, the wilderness. In verse 20, Moses said to the people, do not be afraid. God has come to test you. You see the same point in the book of Deuteronomy, chapter 8, in verse 2, where Moses is recounting for the people. Now as they're 40 years later getting ready to leave the desert and go into the promised land, Moses is reviewing their history and reminding them of why God allowed them to go through the desert all those years. And he says in verse 2 of Deuteronomy chapter 8, remember how the Lord your God led you all the way in the desert these 40 years. Don't forget, it was God who was leading. To humble you and to test you in order to know what was in your heart, whether you would keep his commands. God tests his children. And what is he testing? What's he trying to find out? What's he trying to show us? Well, this testing reveals first what is really in our hearts. Now, God knows what's in our hearts, but often we think we know what's in our hearts, and God wants to bring to the surface who we really are. What we really are comes out in the desert. It comes out under pressure. Anybody can be spiritual and act spiritual and talk spiritual when they've got money in the bank, when they've got good health, when their husband adores them, when their children are perfectly obedient, and when they're happy. Anybody can act spiritual then. But what's really in our hearts comes out when we go through these desert experiences, when we are tested and tempted, and when it's hard and difficult. So God wants to reveal to us what's really in our hearts. That's a test. He wants to test us and see, will we be obedient? God wanted to see, would they keep his commands? Will we be obedient when we can't see the outcome of our obedience? When it looks like it's going to lead us into a worse situation? Wasn't recorded in light of 9/11 by any means, but in God's providence, what was on the air
3: around that time.

0: time was perfectly suited to help minister grace to people as they were struggling to process mm-hmm. what was going on. And we've seen that happen many times. We've seen it happen when a program we air or re-air some years later comes into somebody's path. They hear the program right while they're smack dab in the middle of a circumstance that program is addressing, and they're writing and saying, this was exactly what I need to hear. How did God know that?
1: Yeah, right.
0: How does he do that?
1: Right.
0: He does.
1: In those toddler years of the ministry, and really from the launch of Revive Our Hearts in 2001 until what I would say are the elementary years, and that's when we started doing live events. Those toddler years, we would get together from time to time, not only at the recording sessions, but we'd pull back and do some planning and thinking, and we had to evaluate funding issues.
0: Mm-hmm.
1: Was the Lord going to raise up the funding necessary for the ministry to sustain itself? We had to look at staffing issues because the needs were great.
0: We still look at all those things. We still have those meetings.
1: In those early days, though, we would think, would we ever have a staff of 12 or 20? Today, you've got close to 100 people working for Revive Our Hearts. Would we ever be able to get to a budget that was, I think early on, $1.5 million.
0: That was huge.
1: It seemed like a mountain that was more than we could climb.
0: Yeah.
1: And yet God has raised up many of the folks who are listening to us today who have been
0: ministry
1: financial
0: partners.
1: Mm-hmm.
0: Yes.
1: And every time we would have one of those meetings, it almost felt like, okay, are we going to make it? And every time we'd take the next step and God would meet us. In fact, you talked about God's provision of grace when you need the grace. Mm-hmm. We can often look ahead and start planning and thinking we can be overwhelmed by what's on the horizon because we don't have the grace for the horizon.
0: Right.
1: As we're looking at it, the grace is there when you get to the horizon,
0: right.
1: Not
0: and
1: when you look
0: now.
1: At the horizon. We would often talk as you were getting ready to record a program, and you'd call the night before and say, I don't have it ready. And I will say, tomorrow we will step to the Red Sea, and you will have to put your foot in, and then let's watch and see what happens.
0: We often felt like we were at the Red Sea.
1: Yes.
0: With the Egyptians breathing down our necks, and water in front of us, and mountains on the side, and an army behind us. And God often used you as well as others on our board and on our team to just remind me of the faithfulness of God.
1: Mm-hmm.
0: And now we have so many of those stories, but there's still moments when I say, I feel like I'm at the Red Sea. I can't meet this writing deadline, this problem or that problem that we don't know how to solve. But you do, you step forward, you're crying out to the Lord, and the Lord's saying, stand still, I'm going to show you my salvation. And then when it's time to put your foot in the waters part. And God walks you through.
1: Hmm.
0: I'm thinking about those early days when I was so stretched and so, well, I'm still stretched, but that's also because I'm older. But wondering, like, how was this going to be pulled off? And you were such an asset, such a help and a coach. I remember the first interview I ever recorded, we did at the Studios of Family Life, and nobody would have ever known this when it aired, but there was the guest, here was me, and there was you. And you weren't going to be on the air, but
1: right.
0: you were saying, now ask her this. And then I would ask her this, and she would answer it.
2: So now you're a teenager.
3: Okay, hang on. Before you do that, make a turn here and let's exhort. And I would hope moms today would catch a vision for that. Go ahead and instruct a little bit.
0: Okay. And then you would say, now ask her this. And I sometimes had to write down what you were saying because you're way more verbal than I am. I need those notes.
3: Okay. Had you talked with your parents? Ask her that. What was their response when you talk about No, you need to ask that question.
2: Had you talked with your parents about your
0: heart
2: to be missionary?
0: And I remember sometime after that interview, and interestingly, it was not just shortly after that interview aired, I was in Chicago at Moody, and I saw Pastor Erwin Lutzer, ran into him, and he said, I heard that interview you did with so-and-so last week, and we had a conversation about it. He didn't know all those things you were saying to me on the side. But I remember asking you years later as we reflected on that, Bob, tell the truth. Did you ever think, I don't think this is going to work. I don't think Nancy's going to make it.
1: Well, we've laughed about the one studio moment that I don't know how many of our listeners knew about it, but it was in the first month of recording where you were in the middle of a message, and I just sensed you were, I don't know, distracted or...
0: struggling.
1: Yeah, it was...
0: couldn't pull it together. Maybe I was exhausted because I'd been working half the night to prepare.
1: And in the middle of that, I just felt impressed to pray. And
0: but you didn't just pray.
1: No.
0: You're sitting in the back of the room. It's not that big a room.
1: It was not.
0: In the back corner. And I look over and there is Bob Lapine on his knees.
1: Praying.
0: Kneeling in his chair, praying. And I'm thinking, this must be really bad.
1: And yet God met in those moments.
0: Yes.
1: And provided. There was another recording session that we've talked about before where you got done with your recording. And I did not realize what I was asking you to do when I asked you to do it. But I said, I think you had two programs that you kind of compressed into one there.
0: Yeah.
1: And I think we did not get everything we needed to get out of that. So I said, would you mind going back and re-recording and making that into two programs and make program one about this idea and program two about this second idea?
0: Exactly. And I choked.
1: And you said, give me 30 minutes.
0: My memory is it was like
1: 15?
0: Maybe 3 minutes.
1: Okay, well, we took
0: but what
1: a few.
0: I do remember is that the women in the room saw the look in my eyes, and one of the women said, I think maybe we should just pray for Nancy right now. So
1: right.
0: They prayed, and I looked at my notes, and we did record. And it was you were totally right. It was a great call. I sent you recently an email we got from a woman who heard those programs that we re-aired recently, many years later. And now she's listening to it for the first time, and how it upended her life. She was writing to tell how transformational those two programs had been to her.
1: Right.
0: And I sent it to you. I said, you remember?
1: These were the programs.
0: These were the programs. I can remember you sat in virtually every recording day we had those first 2 years. You had a full-time job at Family Life.
1: Okay.
0: And what would happen was I would record all day Monday. And then you would pull me aside afterwards, and we'd take, I don't know, 20 minutes, and you'd coach me about ways to, you'd tell me what had gone well, what you thought really worked, and then you'd just give tips or tweaks. And then I would go home and try to work that into the sessions I was going to teach the next day.
1: Right.
0: So it was hard, but it was invaluable. Mm. And I have thanked the Lord so many times for the gift it was to have a coach who was not, you weren't trying to make me like somebody else, but trying to help me develop into the best possible person I could be in this medium. This whole thing has been such a team effort. Mm. The staff at Family Life, the staff at Back to the Bible years ago, who provided services to help us get off the ground, the staff at Life Action Ministries, and now this amazing team at Revive Our Hearts, a number of whom came from those other ministries. As other ministries let us, they shared their staff with us, and many of those are still here today. So it's been a team undertaking, and at times when we thought, we can't do this, God provided what we needed and who we needed, and you were a key player in that, and I couldn't be more grateful.
1: Well, I've said to you and said to others many times that as I look back on what I've been allowed to do in ministry over the course of the years that I've done it, many things have been a privilege beyond what I ever imagined. Serving at Family Life for 28 plus years on air, all that I got to do there, really a great privilege. But I look back and say the providence of God to have me in the audience, to hear you, to plant a seed, to see God water that and bring it to fruition, to be a part of helping to encourage and provide counsel for this ministry and to see what God has done in it and through it, the lives of women who have been impacted. It's one of the great privileges of my life. And I sometimes wonder, you know, when we get to heaven, I think there may be some opportunity for sorting out and seeing things that we have no idea what we did, how God used it in some way, a passing comment that we didn't even know we made and how it impacted somebody's life. I don't know that there are ledgers in heaven, but I've wondered if just the small part I've played in the work of Revive Our Hearts, if in God's counting, it's like that matters more than many of the other things I've been involved with, just because of the fruitfulness of this ministry and the lives of so many women. I run into women all the time who will say, I was in Chattanooga at the True Woman event mm-hmm. that you hosted, or I was here, or they associate me because of the years that I emceed yeah. events yeah. for Revive Our Hearts. They know of my connection with it. And so it's been a blessing for Marianne and me to be cheerleaders, to be encouragers and supporters, financial supporters of yes, the ministry that yes. we've been
0: and
1: privileged.
0: Have served on our advisory board. We have terms, but we've never let your term expire, and you've been willing to keep doing it.
1: We've been happy to extend that, and again, it's been a great privilege, and just we're so grateful for your obedience, your faithfulness. Mm. How God has used that in the lives of so many, and to have played a small part in the lives of women and husbands, marriages transformed, families reshaped because of the investment of this ministry. Really been a great privilege.
4: Well, that's Bob Lapine, whom you may recognize from his many years with our partner ministry, Family Life Today. Bob's been talking to Nancy DeMoss Wolgemuth about the many ways we can look back and see God's faithfulness in and through the ministry of Revive Our Hearts. We've just had our 25th birthday as a ministry, and many of our listeners have been calling and helping us celebrate. We heard from Ro, who's originally from the United States, but currently is living in Taiwan. Nancy's series, The Beauty of Meekness, really resonated with Ro.
5: There are times when the pathway of meekness is just to shut up, to say nothing, to be silent, to be still, to let God come to our defense and not to defend ourselves.
6: I started listening to these episodes on meekness every single day when I was jogging or exercising, and I've been listening to them over and over, and I listen to them over and over and over again.
4: She found herself in a difficult living arrangement where she suddenly had to move out. But God used Nancy's series on meekness to help her respond graciously to the woman who asked her to move.
6: He helped me to remember the words about meekness, and I just remembered when I was emailing her back, I just remember praying, like, Lord, how can you help me to be a blessing to this person, even though they're not being very fair to me and they're not giving me much time? Yeah, how can I be a blessing to them? And he even convicted me to change my email in a way that could be meek, because I remembered listening to Nancy talk about how we can show a display, a lack of meekness through email.
5: How quick and easy it is to press send. Email can be a place where we really demonstrate a lack of meekness. And learn to wait to press send until you've stopped and thought, is this really what God wants me to say?
6: And it was amazing. The Lord provided a house to live, a place that was even better and closer to the ministry that I wanted to be in than before. And I think the biggest thing that was such a blessing was the lady I was living with. I think she was really lonely, and she actually, when I was like dropping off the keys the last day, she told me, thank you for your kind email. I actually like really miss you now. And yeah, I really appreciate your kindness towards me. And yeah, she was just like appreciative of it. And I thought that was so cool. It's so funny because later I realized that my Chinese name, which I'm using on this program, is actually the word Ro. It's the Chinese word wenro, which actually means meekness. And I just thought that was so cool because I just kind of thought that was nothing that I ever was. I was so far from meek. So yeah, I'm really thankful for this program being here. And I'm going to continue to listen to this over and over again because meekness is something that I'm sure the Lord is going to be using my entire life to change me. I'm never going to achieve it here, but on this side of heaven. But I hope that one day that I can be, yeah, the Lord will fully make me as meek as he has given me a name to be. All right, thank you so much for your program, and I hope that you all have a blessed day.
4: Oh, I love that. Thank you, Ro. And isn't it cool to hear how God uses his word in our lives to change us into what we need to be, more like Jesus? If you'd like to share how the Lord has used Nancy or Revive Our Hearts in your life, call our testimony line and leave us a message. The testimony call-in number is 219-200-2288. And if you get a busy signal, just wait a little and try again later. That's 219-200-2288. Now, one of the core messages of Revive Our Hearts over the years has been what it means for us to bring glory to God as women. 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Now, a little Revive Our Hearts trivia for you. Something pretty significant in the history of Revive Our Hearts happened in 2008. Do you know what it was? The very first True Woman Conference. Yes, many lives were affected by that event. Bob Lapine and Nancy DeMoss Wagemuth will talk about that tomorrow. I hope you'll be back for Revive Our Hearts. 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
1: Dr. Michael Youssef is standing by, ready to help you see that the Book of Revelation is remarkably significant for today. It's next on Leading the Way.
2: Those seven churches represent the complete picture of the condition of all churches throughout history. It doesn't matter what time you've lived in, it doesn't matter where you are, it doesn't matter where you go, every church will come under one of the seven categories. And that is why Revelation is for today. The book of Revelation is for today.
1: In the pages of Revelation, it's easy to get lost in the dramatic, prophecy-laden, end times content. But up next on Leading the Way, Dr. Michael Youssef reveals how the last book of the Bible is also packed with practical words from Jesus himself for 2026. Growing up in the Middle East, combined with his Bible school and seminary training, and of course years of pastoral service, gives Dr. Youssef unique perspectives on biblical teaching. And he's ready to bring the mysteries of Revelation into the light. Let's listen together as Dr. Michael Youssef continues his series called An End Times Warning for the Modern Day Church.
2: The book of Revelation opens with a prologue. And the opening of that prologue you saw in verse 3, where there is a specific blessing to those who not only read it, but heed it. In fact, there is another one at the end, like two bookends, two blessings, one at the beginning, one at the end, for everyone who studies and reads and heeds the book of Revelation. In his greeting to the churches, the Lord Jesus pronounces grace and peace. In all the writings of the New Testament, grace and peace. Have you ever asked yourself why none of them would write peace and then grace? Have you ever thought about that? Because no one can ever have the peace of God before receiving the grace of God. Until you receive the grace of God, you cannot have peace of God. Only the grace of God through Jesus Christ could give you peace, even in the midst of turmoil, even in the difficult times of life. And so John goes on to describe Jesus as the faithful witness, the firstborn from the dead, and the ruler of the kings of the earth. Why does he call Jesus the faithful witness? In fact, he is the faithful witness par excellence, because he is the one who came from heaven to reveal the Father, and therefore his testimony is true. In John 14:9, he said, "He who has seen me has seen the Father." Jesus is the firstborn from the dead. You see, even the people that Jesus raised from the dead, they rose in their normal bodies. But Jesus is the only one, the first one, who rose from the dead in a glorified body. He's the first, but then we will follow. For we too will rise in glorified bodies. Those who worship Jesus, those who love Jesus, those who cannot wait for Jesus to come back, they will be in a glorified body. We're not going to be dismembered spirits floating around or angels on the clouds. No, we will have glorified bodies just like Jesus' body after the resurrection. That's why he is the firstborn. He's the first one we will follow. Verse 5, he said, he's the ruler of the kings of the earth. Look around you today. You don't find too many kings and rulers of the world bowing to Jesus. But make no mistake about it, they will. All of them will. All of them will. Even if they think they're mighty and powerful, they will bow their knees to Jesus. The day is coming when every knee will bow and every tongue will confess. Whether they like it or not, they're going to do it. Still, we're on verse 5. Jesus loves us, and he has freed us from our sins by his blood. Listen carefully, please. I know we sing about the blood of Jesus. I know we can imagine the blood of Jesus on the cross. And that symbol of the communion wine, it reminds us of the blood of Jesus. And even believers, we believe in the power of the blood of Jesus. But John saw with his own eyes that blood dripping from the cross as he alone stood there by the cross. He saw with his own eyes how the holy and righteous blood of Jesus stained the earth. He saw with his own eyes, he watched Jesus as he bled to death while all the others fled and ran away. John watched Jesus' last drop to drop from his holy body, drained from his body, his mangled body. And if John lived to be 1,000 years old, he will never forget that blood dripping from the cross. And so John says, remember, it is only the blood of Jesus that can save you. It is only the blood of Jesus that can set you free. It is only the blood of Jesus that can break the chain of addiction and the chain of sin. Try it. Every time you're faced with temptation and you're about to wander off into the far country, you're turning against the Lord and His Word and want to sin, try to plead the blood of Jesus. You will experience it. Every time you're in trouble, plead the blood of Jesus. Every time you feel rejected and unloved, claim the blood of Jesus. Every time you feel guilt and shame, plead the blood of Jesus. Now, amen belongs here. For He bled to death so that He might set us free from the power of sin. And when He sets us free, He makes us into priests. No longer do we need to go to a priest for confession. We no longer do we need to go to a priest to intercede on our behalf like they did in the Old Testament. For the door to the throne room of God is wide open for us to come in and come out anytime, any moment. For we now are priests. We can come straight to the high priest. Verse 7. Here John quotes the prophet Daniel. And Daniel prophesied not only about Jesus' first coming, but he also prophesied about Jesus' second coming. He said in Daniel chapter 7, look, he's coming with clouds. Now let me stop here because I remember when I was a kid, I used to think that Jesus must be going to come back on a cloudy day, kind of riding on the clouds. It has nothing to do with the clouds as we know them. In the Bible, the word clouds means large, vast numbers of people. Throngs of people. That's what the clouds in the Bible are. In fact, Hebrews 12:1 tells us that we are surrounded by such great cloud of witnesses. What is he talking about? He is talking about the myriads of people whose faithful witness has been recorded in the Scripture in order to encourage us, in order to help us be obedient to Christ, in order to motivate us to keep on keeping on. So that's what the cloud means. He's going to come with all the wonderful saints who have gone before us, who are there with Him now. When He returns, all the throng of people who have went ahead of us will come back with Him. With Him, there will be a vast number of the saints who have placed their faith in Jesus Christ, but they have died and gone and joined the church above. No wonder John then quotes the book of Zechariah, Zechariah 12:10. Every eye will see Him. Everyone who pierced Him. And all the people of the earth will mourn. What is he talking about? Is he specifically referring to the people who pierced His hands and His feet and His side? They too. But when he's talking about those who pierced Him shall mourn, he's talking about everyone who have rejected Jesus Christ as the only Savior. For every time a person rejects Jesus, he's piercing him. Every time one person takes the name of Jesus as a swear word, he's piercing him. Every time those in authority forbid the mention of the name of Jesus publicly, they are the one who pierced Jesus. Everyone who covered the crosses in chapels and colleges and campuses all over the place that they were designed to worship Jesus, but out of shame they're covering them, they are piercing Jesus. Everyone who mocked His name, everyone who ignored His name, they are the one who pierced Him, and they're going to mourn, and they're going to mourn for eternity. And they're going to mourn for three reasons. They will mourn for their blindness. They will mourn for their refusal to receive Jesus as their only Savior and the Lord of their life. They will mourn over rejecting Jesus and rejecting the witness of their friends and their neighbors who are telling them about Jesus. They will mourn over squandering the precious opportunities that they had in this life to come to Jesus. They will mourn for being misguided into thinking that there are many ways to God, there are many ways to heaven, and there are many ways to salvation. When Jesus said there's only one way, it's Him. Secondly, they're going to mourn over their mistreatment of Jesus. They will mourn for using His name as a curse. They will mourn for mocking the good news of the gospel. And thirdly, they're going to mourn over their souls. They will regret the choices they made and the results of which they will not be able to change the wages of their sin once the door is shut. For years, I have been intrigued by something in the book of Genesis about Noah's ark. You see, Noah and his sons for 120 years pleaded with people, begged people, come into the ark. Enter the ark before it's too late. And then the Bible said, God shut the door. I've always been intrigued, why didn't Noah shut the door? What? One of his sons shut the door. Why is God is the one who had to shut that door? Listen to me very carefully, please. Because God is a decisive God. God will not be persuaded by people's plea once judgment day has come. God is a righteous and just, and He will not be persuaded to change His mind after they've repeatedly turned Him down. Because I can only imagine from a human point of view, from an emotional point of view, if Noah or his boys are looking out and seeing their friends perishing in the flood, and they would say, Daddy, please open the door. And act out of emotions. He would want to open the door. But God does not act that way. God does not react in a purely emotional level. God kept the door open for 120 years, pleading with him, come. Through Noah, he entreated the people to come and be saved. He is patiently waiting for people for 120 years, and now he's patiently waiting for anyone here who does not know him to come while the opportunity is here. Because once that door is shut, it is shut forever. Look with me, please, at verse 10. John tells us he was in the Spirit. And then John heard a loud voice like a blast of trumpet. Of course, it was the voice of Jesus saying to him, write on a scroll what you see and send it to the seven churches. Why seven churches? Why not eight and why not six? You see, the Bible makes it very clear that the number seven is a number of completion. It's a number of perfection. And that is why Jesus gives John seven messages to the seven churches. Those seven churches represent the complete picture of the condition of all churches throughout history. It doesn't matter what time you've lived in. It doesn't matter where you are. It doesn't matter where you go. Every church will come under one of the seven categories. And that is why Revelation is for today. The book of Revelation is for today. It is relevant today. And when John heard that voice, and he turned and he saw the seven golden lampstands, among the seven golden lampstands was someone like the Son of Man. I'm going to come to that in a minute. What are these golden lampstands? Each lampstand represents each of the seven churches. A lampstand has one purpose, and that is to shine the light of Jesus into the darkness of this world. For any church to be faithful church, must have an overriding call and purpose, and it is to shine the light of the gospel in a dark world. And when the church ceases to be the light in a dark world, Jesus dispensed with it. He dispensed with it. In John 8, 12, Jesus said, I am the light of the world. And then in Matthew 4, 14, he said, you are the light of the world. What does that mean? It means that we are to shine the light of Jesus Christ in the dark areas of the world, even if it's the only thing we do. Why? Because light sends darkness fleeing. Light brings understanding and awareness of the truth. Light attracts people. Light enables people to see what is real and what is true. And therefore, a faithful church must be a lampstand. The tragedy takes place when the church looks like, acts like, and believes like the world. And while Jesus is patient, he may even wait for tens of years, but he will not wait forever. And that is why the church in Ephesus was threatened by Jesus that he is about to come and remove its lampstand. Now, beloved, you know and I know that there are thousands of churches throughout Europe today and North America whose lampstand has been removed, and they are nothing but museums now. Look again at verse 13. John said, one like the Son of Man. That's always a remarkable thing for me. This is the disciple who laid his head on Jesus' shoulder. But these are the words also used by the prophet Daniel when he saw the pre-incarnate Christ. What does it mean, like the Son of Man? Listen carefully. It means that he is the one who has all authority and all power in his hand. That Jesus, that John saw glorified, magnified in heaven, is the same Jesus who was born in Bethlehem of Judea, is the same Jesus who was crucified outside of Jerusalem. He is the same Jesus, but he is no longer known according to the flesh. He is now glorified, magnified, transfigured. He is now transcendent. And we, beloved, must see him that way. Look at the description of the Son of Man. He's dressed in robes reaching to his feet. What are these robes? Well, if you are saved, these are the robes of the high priest who stands in intercession on behalf of all the believers. But if you have rejected Jesus and you're not saved, these are the robes of the judge, for he will be judge for all eternity. Secondly, the golden belt around his chest. Ephesians 6:14 tells us that this belt is a belt of truth. That belt speaks of the fact that Jesus and only Jesus is the truth, the whole truth, and there can be no truth away from Jesus. And because he is the truth, therefore, he has all the power and the authority and the strength. And then it says, number three, that he has hair that white as wool. The whiteness of the wool represents his purity, his holiness, his righteousness. And his eyes are like a blazing fire, which speaks of the Lord's penetrating eyes, that he can see all things all the time. Even in a time when you think you're in secret and nobody can see you, he can see you. Number five, his feet are like fine brass. Now, some translations said bronze glowing in a furnace. The molten brass speaks of God's judgment. God's judgment described as grapes thrown into the winepress of God's wrath. His brass feet will trample the grapes of God's wrath, for he is the judge of the world. Number six, his voice is like the sound of rushing water. Even in his earthly life, even in his human flesh, the Lord Jesus spoke with power, spoke with authority. Healed the teachers of the law. He said, who is he? Forgive sins. Only God forgives sins. Yeah, dummies, he's God in human flesh. He called out to the rotting body of Lazarus. He said, come out of the tomb. And he walked out. He called out to the demons that possessed and harassed and caused a horrible suffering for those whom they possessed. He said, come out! And those demons came out flying. Long before Jesus was born of a virgin in Bethlehem, he said, let there be light. And then the sun and the moon and the stars all took their place in the orbits. And he will do that again. He will call and everything he says will happen. Number seven, he holds the stars in his right hand. What are these stars? These are the seven messages to the seven churches. Number eight, his mouth comes a sharp double-edged sword. Hebrews 4:12 tells us that the word of God is sharper than two-edged sword. It penetrates even dividing soul and spirit, joints and marrow. It judges the thoughts and the attitudes of the heart. See, that's what the word of God does. And because the word of God is so powerful, Satan distracts the believers from reading it and believing it and obeying it. He really does, because it is a sword that pierces his heart, and he doesn't want you to have that sword. Finally, his face shines like the sun. John, of course, was not the only apostle who was blinded by the brightness of the face of Jesus. Paul, on his way to Damascus, he was knocked down to the ground with the brilliant light of Jesus' face, so much so that his companions had to guide him to the city. So the question is, when John saw the glorified Jesus, what did he do? Did he put his head on his shoulder like he did in the upper room? No. Did he embrace him like he did many times? No. This is the glorified Jesus now. John was stricken. He was stunned. He put his face to the ground as though dead. For the first time, he saw the glorified Jesus in all of his majesty, glory, and power. And at that moment, John's feet became like jello, and his legs were like rubber bands, and he fell on his face at the feet of Jesus. Now, beloved, this is the awe and the reverence by which we must approach Jesus. We live in a time where people treat Jesus like the little pal down the street. I'm talking about Christians now. When I hear people glibly use the word awesome, totally awesome, I just say, stop! That movie, awesome. That pizza, awesome. That experience, awesome. No, no, no, no, no. Let me tell you something I hope you never forget. Since awe belongs only to Jesus, and Jesus alone is a word should be used for Jesus. It should only be used when you have experienced truly the presence of God. Only the glorified Jesus is totally awesome. And so the question is, when will we see the glorified Christ return? The Bible makes it very clear, only the Father knows the time. But we need to live every single day as if he's coming back today.
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5: 1 Corinthians 13 gives us 15 characteristics of love, and each of them is active. Paul's description is about actions rather than feelings. For instance, first he says, love is patient. Notice that he doesn't say love feels patient. Instead, love actively practices patience. The same is true for the second characteristic. Love is kind. Love doesn't just have kind feelings. It actually steps out and does kind things. As we read 1 Corinthians 13, we realize that love takes action, no matter what our emotional state may be at the moment. Ask God to help you love through your actions today, to demonstrate patience and kindness, no matter how you feel. With Seeking Him, I'm Nancy DeMoss Wagglemuth.

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1: Kindergarten felt like yesterday. Now they're off to middle school, and the house is quietly yours. 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

A warm welcome to our program, Prophecy for Today, where we study biblical prophecy and its application to our daily life. It's a wonderful day to worship God. I'm William Steves. Let's pray. Dear Heavenly Father, today I want to thank you for heaven. Thank you for the promise we look forward to, of a place of joy and peace, a place free from sickness and death, with no sin, and most importantly, a place where we get to see your glorious face. Help us to live our lives in anticipation of that glorious day. And it's in Jesus' name I pray. Amen.

Maranatha, friends, the Lord is coming. Today's letter comes from Alberta. Our listener writes, God bless you all for your faithfulness there at the People's Gospel Hour. You are a blessing and encouragement to us. The Lord's return is soon. Even so come, Lord Jesus. We would rejoice if it were today. Malachi 1:11. For from the rising of the sun, even unto the going down of the same, my name shall be great among the Gentiles. And in every place incense shall be offered unto my name, and a pure offering, for my name shall be great among the heathen, saith the Lord of hosts. What a wonderful picture of the worthiness of our Lord for worship.

confined in one small nation. But now that Christ has come, now that the gospel has been spread, there are worshippers of Christ on every continent, in every country, and that is a wonderful joy. Our Lord is worthy of worship, and he has purchased for himself worshippers from every tribe and tongue and people and nation. 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I'm William Steves. 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And our United States address is the People's Gospel Hour, Post Office Box 55862, Boston, Massachusetts, 02205.

0: And now, the familiar voice of Pastor Perry F. Rockwood, who is at home with the Lord.
1: Shall we pray? Heavenly Father, we're thankful to be in the presence of God today. We come to praise thy holy, wonderful name. We praise thee for thy love. We praise thee for the Lord Jesus Christ, our Savior. We praise thee for the working and power of the Holy Spirit in these days. We praise thee that I have before me right now the inspired, preserved Word of God, the King James Bible. I thank thee today for each one listening in. Thou dost know the need and burden of every heart. Lord, draw us unto thyself. I pray in Jesus' name, amen. Revelation 3:20, Behold, I stand at the door and knock. If any man hear my voice and open the door, I will come into him and will sup with him and he with me. When the claims of Christ are presented to us, when the gospel is given to us, the Lord Jesus stands at our heart's door and asks to come in. But he will not come in unless we invite him in. If we ask him to come into our heart, he will come in, for he has promised to do so. He has given his promise, and we can depend on his word. As we, by faith, recognize his presence, he becomes real to us. This is the new birth or regeneration. This is the beginning of the Christian life. Not every part of the Christian life. Christ lives in us. He lives in us because our old nature was crucified with him when he died on the cross. We therefore live, but it's not really us, but Christ who lives in us. For the life which we now live in the flesh, we live by the faith of the Son of God, who loved us and gave himself for us. Galatians 2:20. He is able to live his life through us as we yield ourselves to him. God has saved us that he might reveal his Son in us. Our lives are to be a sweet savor to God, to other Christians, and to the lost. We are to show forth the praise of him who was called out of darkness into his marvelous light. I have before me today an old glove. Now use your imagination. Have a look at this glove that I hold right now. Now I have before me this glove, and I have before me a songbook. Now I'm going to ask you, do you think this glove can pick up the songbook? Of course, you know that it cannot. But I tell you that it can.

0: However, when I tell the glove to pick up the songbook, it does not do so. Now, this old glove is a picture of you and me. We can no more live the Christian life than the glove can pick up the songbook. But the glove must pick up the songbook, so I'll try something else. Now I'm going to shout at the glove to pick up the songbook, but still there's no response. And so often the preacher shouts at the people every Sunday, but this does not enable them to live the Christian life. So now I pick up the glove and I give it a good beating, but it still does not pick up the songbook. There's no point for preachers to thrash their congregation, urging them to live for God and get out and serve Christ. That only serves fleshy service. Now I'm going to tell the glove how to pick up a songbook. And I explain to the glove that it should put its thumb on top and the fingers underneath the book. But even with this instruction, the glove is unable to pick up the book. Many know perfectly how to live the Christian life, but we fail again and again. Well, I decide that the glove needs a good cleaning. Well, I'm not able to wash it right here, but I'm going to wash it with the best soap. And even though the glove is perfectly clean, it is not able to pick up the songbook. Many of us have discovered that even though we have been to Jesus for his cleansing power, and even though our sins have been washed in his precious blood, we lack the power to live the Christian life. We are reconciled to God by the death of his Son, but we are saved by the life of the risen Lord, Romans 5:10. Can the glove pick up the book? Yes, I put my hand in the glove, and without any difficulty whatsoever, it picks up the book. In the same way, when we learn to let Christ live in and through us, we are able to live the life that God expects us to live. Don't do it yourself. Let Christ do it today. Paul prayed, Ephesians 3:17, for the saints at Ephesus, that Christ may dwell in your heart by faith. Now, this is a strange prayer, since those folks were saints and already had the Lord Jesus in their hearts. The key word is dwell. Christ wants to live there. He wants to control every part of your life. Not just to be your Savior, but to be your Lord. Not my will, Lord, but thine be done. That's the desire. That's the need. That's what revival will do. That we might today confess our hearts are cold. We're lukewarm in our relationship to the Lord Jesus Christ. We have left our first love. Christ in you, the hope of glory. Christ is in us. Christ is real. Christ wants to live through us for his will and for his glory and for precious souls. And oh, I just pray today that you might see yourself as God sees you, a sinner on the way to hell. But the wonderful good news of the gospel is that Christ died for sinners. He died for you, and he died for me, that whosoever shall call upon the name of the Lord shall be saved. If thou shalt confess with thy mouth the Lord Jesus, and believe in thine heart that God hath raised him from the dead, thou shalt be saved. Will you turn from sin today? Will you trust Christ as your Savior, who shed his blood for the remission of your sins? This broadcast is sponsored by the People's Gospel Hour, Halifax, Nova Scotia, Canada, B3J3A1. 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
3: The Christian faith is about being woke. God's way. 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
4: This is Key Life, here to let Christians know that God isn't mad at them. Keep listening and you'll hear that because of what Jesus has done, you're welcomed home into the family of God because of his radical grace, free from the penalties of sin and never alone in your suffering.
3: The Christian faith really is about awareness, and awareness starts with the cross. You ever think that the problem is that we sometimes ameliorate and the absolutely radical nature of Christ's work on the cross? I wince when I think of the times that I've done that. It's not that we don't understand and believe that Christ died for our sins. The problem comes when we limit what he did on the cross. It has to do with the kickers I referred to earlier when we started this series. You're forgiven if your repentance is real enough and deep enough. God cleaned the state, listing your sins, and gave you a new slate on which to write. But be careful what goes on that slate. You're forgiven, but be very aware of God's discipline. He expects you to return the favor after all that he has done for you. Thus, the gospel gets watered down, and God's people sometimes drown in that water. In other words, staying with the water metaphor, we take the water Jesus turned into wine, and we turn it back into water. Because Christians are already aware of our sin, that's how and why we became Christians. We are susceptible to calls for faithful obedience and experience overwhelming guilt when we're not obedient. And if that position doesn't feel right, and it's not, we are accused of, or we accuse ourselves, of having no convictions, backsliding, or betraying our faith. I love German shepherds. They're great dogs. And our family has loved all of our German shepherds over the years. Almost all of them have been loving protectors of our family, loyal, bright, and fun, except one, and his name was Calvin. And a previous owner had terribly abused Calvin. Whenever I think of beaten down and depressed Christians who repent every time locusts attack the crops of a country on the other side of the world and feel guilty about it, I think of that German shepherd, Calvin. Whenever Calvin was confronted about doing something wrong, he would relieve himself on the floor. And that often happened when he had done nothing wrong. Some Christians are like Calvin, in that they're sure it's their fault whenever anything goes wrong. Later, we're going to talk about the lies that are used to manipulate us. But for now, it's good to remember that not only are we a lot worse than we think, but more importantly, God's grace is a lot bigger and more active than we think. Let me give you a truth. On the cross, all your sins, past and present and future, were cast into the sea. And as Corrie Ten Boom said, God then put up a sign that said, no fishing. But it doesn't stop there. God gave Christ's righteousness to his people. And every time we come before a holy God, we are clothed in Christ's righteousness. In other words, we are as good and as pure and as faithful as Jesus is. There aren't any kickers to that. It's what's so good about the good news of the Christian faith. You don't have to do anything. It just is. If you never did the right thing, got worse instead of better, and were a total failure, it's still something that just is. It's built into the infrastructure of what it means to be a Christian. In Galatians 2:20, Paul said this, that he was crucified with Christ, and yet he lived. And then he said, yet not I, but Christ lives in me. That is not another command to be crucified. It's a statement of fact. But there's more. The very nature of justification and imputation is that something supernatural happens, and we find ourselves, often without our knowing it, getting better and better in every way. Well, maybe not that, but we do get better, and we just can't help it. And so, if you stay up at night and think about your sin, and if you've ever said to yourself, I'm never going to get any better, I've tried and tried and tried, I'm going to be a Buddhist. If you've ever become discouraged because you look at your life and there's been so little progress, you think, and that you're not getting any better, and you get discouraged and decide, I'm giving up on this thing. If you've ever been there, stop it. Jesus is doing his thing in your life, and there isn't a thing you can do about it except rejoice in it. You think about that. Amen.
4: 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Well, I don't know about you, but I think one of the most refreshing qualities in a person is honesty. Someone who doesn't pretend like they have it all together, that's my people. And that's author and pastor Drew Hensley. We spoke with him recently on Steve Brown, Etc. about his new podcast called Still Becoming. 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
5: You know, I find myself, and I'm sure you guys too, I think everybody does, you find yourself having these conversations with friends or people at your church or, you know, other pastors, leaders, but just about faith, and not really in a polished way, but in a way that I think matches up with, you know, the life that we all live. And as I found myself having more of these conversations, found them interesting and really helpful, I was like, hey, that could be cool for a podcast. Just this idea of we're in process, you know, in our faith, we're in process in our journey. People are in different places. But what does it look like to have just conversations that are hopefully helpful, encouraging, maybe challenging, but they really do hit that sweet spot of, you know, where grace does meet us right there in the middle in the mess. And these conversations just about faith as it applies more to our day in, day out. And I love Eugene Peterson, and I really like his work, Long Obedience in the Same Direction. And he has this line in there that just says, you know, all the persons of faith I know are sinners, doubters, and uneven performers. We're secure not because we are sure of ourselves, but because we trust that God is sure of us. And so I had that idea too, or that belief, I think, for decades, and it was very frustrating. Started to feel more like shame and condemnation, which I knew didn't match up with the gospel. So that was bothering too, but I felt like, man, I would look around and I would see other people. And here's the magic trick, if you will, or the illusion when we look around at other people is we only see an exterior version. And so we don't really know everything that's going on right in their life or that they're not even sharing. A lot of times we just get this false illusion of, man, they really seem to have it together. Why don't I have it together like them? And we start this comparison track, and it's really unhealthy. I think I was reading something by Paul Zoll years ago, and he actually just had a really good description of sanctification, and it shifted something for me where, you know, he talked about how we can have this very upward trajectory view of sanctification, right? You're just a little bit better every day. You're getting more like Jesus every day, and it's going to be this clean path upward. And I think we'd love that if it worked like that. But the reality is, I think the sanctification, the way he describes it, it's a lot of peaks and valleys, and it's all over the place. And that's what I found true for my life. You know, in some areas of my life, I feel like I've really grown. I would say that if you looked at my life, you know, 5-10 years ago and now, it's like, man, there's an area of faith or there's an area of something that's really grown. But there's still areas in my life that I look at and I say, yeah, that one's still pretty rough around the edges. Or man, I feel like this is kind of, I feel like I was here and maybe I've even dipped down a little bit for whatever reason. You know, life hits, circumstances change, our faith gets tested, all of those things. And so I believe that a healthier view of sanctification is more of this uneven line, but we are becoming more like Christ, just not necessarily holistically all at the same time. You know, there are still all of these edges. And I think then that allows us to actually, what I think it allows us to actually be honest. You know, I think God can only sanctify the real us. He can't sanctify a version of us that's not real. And so only when we're able to be honest and say, all right, I'll bring out my mess. I'll bring out this over here, my anger problem. I'll bring out this thing that's been tripping me up. I'll bring out my lack of patience over here and I'll just put it on the table. Then I think God does some of his best work. But if we believe that sanctification is just all upward trajectory, that's defeating before it even gets started. And I think that's why a lot of people feel like they stall out in their faith. They just become overwhelmed with this feeling of almost shame or, man, I'm just not going to get there. And so I think if we looked at it differently, I think it's actually much more freeing, honest.
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2: Jesus said, "As often as you do it unto one of the least of these, my brothers, you do it unto me." We love God by loving others. 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My love language is words of affirmation. Therefore, I find myself freely giving encouraging words to those I meet. My wife's love language is acts of service, so she's always doing things to help people. I have a friend who's always giving gifts, and another who loves to take people to lunch and spend time listening as they share their stories, and yet another who is always giving people hugs and pats on the back. All of us are loving God by loving others. We differ only in the love language we speak.
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6: Hello and welcome to Joni Table Talk, the show where we bring you real conversations that matter. I'm your host, Joni Lamb. Join us as we explore unforgettable testimonies, tackle hard-hitting topics, and uncover the truth that transforms lives with authenticity, biblical wisdom, and a heart for transformation. So pull up a chair, join us around the table, and let's dive right in. Well, have you ever wondered if what you've heard about the rapture is true? What if there's more to the story? Well, today's guest joins us to uncover the truth about the return of Jesus from his new book, They Lied to You About the Rapture. But before we get to that, join me around the table is Cindy Johnston. That's an interesting title.
7: It is. I was going to say, they lied to us? Well, all I can say is I'm ready.
6: Yeah.
7: Jesus comes back today.
6: We can sing Crystal Lewis song, People Get Ready, Jesus is Come.
7: Yep.
6: Remember that?
7: Yes, I did.
8: Going home.
6: Rachel knows it. Dorothy Newton, how are you?
8: I'm a Crystal Lewis fan.
9: Doing good. You know, I always think about the song that one of Daystar Singer's song, No Fear. And it's like, I'm telling everybody, look.
6: That's
9: you believe and accept him, you won't have the fear.
6: That's right.
9: So
6: we'll talk about that for sure. Yeah. Rachel Ann Brown, how are you?
8: Man, this is a really hotly debated, contested topic.
6: We're going to talk about
8: it. People got all the feelings and all the opinions about the rapture.
6: Yeah.
8: So I'm excited to hear from our guest because he's very well researched and has spent a lot of time studying this and hear his perspective.
6: Yeah, this is a 25-year journey for him.
8: Yeah.
6: This is a 25-year journey. So Rebecca Lamb Weiss, are you ready to hear about the rapture today?
10: And I'm only 25 years old.
6: That's right. Cindy Murdoch, how are you doing?
11: I'm doing good, thank you. As everybody was talking around the table, I'm thinking, I want to keep remembering that he said he's coming for those who are looking for his appearing.
6: Mm. Yeah.
11: So I think just keeping our eyes on Jesus and watching and looking for him, that's who he's coming
6: for. Well, and
11: for.
6: Occupying.
11: Yes.
6: Like,
11: yeah, I think I was.
6: Until he comes.
11: Yes.
6: Don't go get in a hole somewhere and hide.
11: No.
8: Amen, sister.
11: Do you remember the song? It said, we'll work till Jesus comes. We'll work. So we do. We occupy.
6: That's
11: we
6: right.
11: work. We're busy about
6: you,
11: the
6: Cindy.
11: Father's business.
6: See you, Cindy. Well, he is a best-selling author and founder of Encounter Ministries, and it is a great day here at the table. Please welcome Alan Didio. Come on in.
12: Didio. Ladies.
6: How are you?
12: So good to see you guys again.
8: Hello.
6: Good to see you.
12: It's good to be back.
6: Yeah.
12: Who was it that was talking about how old I am? That I've been studying this the same number of years they've been?
6: 25 years.
12: Oh, my goodness.
6: Yeah.
12: I've earned every gray hair.
8: I was going to say, love the beard.
6: You've got some gray hair that might tell a little bit there, too. Well, you know.
8: The wisdom.
6: The rapture isn't about fear, but about the greatest hope we have as believers. And Alan has devoted, again, the last 25 years to studying the return of Christ. And he's here to share the insights and prophetic revelations that God
11: has given him. And you wrote, they lied to you about the rapture. It makes me think that you don't believe in the rapture.
12: Yeah, I like to say that, you know, I used to believe in the rapture, but after 25 years of study, I still do. Because
11: wow.
12: There's convinced. Nothing more clear in mm-hmm. Scripture than the fact that Jesus is coming for his people, and he's coming very soon. And it should be exciting.
11: Yes.
12: We shouldn't be scared of this. And
11: right.
12: So that's why I wrote the book.
11: And I want to talk about the reasons why and what kind of solidified that for you. As again, there's a lot of argument, just like Rachel said.
8: I want to know. Like, because people are saying the opposite. Mm-hmm. So
11: let's talk about you, an atheist, getting saved.
12: Oh, yes. Yes. Radical atheist who was in jail more times than I like to admit by the time I was 17
11: wow.
12: years of age.
11: And what did you do? Can we even say?
7: Bad boy.
12: Well, let's see.
11: Running
12: from the police. I fought the law, but the law won. And public intoxication on another occasion.
11: Yeah.
12: So it was an interesting childhood. And I had a radical encounter with Jesus that transformed my life.
11: That's another whole show.
12: That's another whole show. Yes. And then within a week of being saved, without any propaganda, nobody talked to me about the end times. I had a dream that changed my life. Can I share that
11: yeah,
12: with you?
11: Yeah, share the dream.
12: In the dream, I was at my childhood home, and I was outside, and there was like a neighborhood party going on, like it's the 4th of July, and everybody's outside having a good time. Then I heard a sound in the clouds, and I looked, and behind the clouds, there was a clock with Roman numerals, mm-hmm. and it was 11:59. Remember, I'm 17 years of age. I've just gotten saved. I don't know anything about the end times.
11: Wow.
12: And I see the second hand is quickly speeding to midnight, and then all of a sudden, gravity loosed its hold on me, mm-hmm. and I knew I was starting to rise, and I just knew. I hadn't heard any teaching along these lines. I'm going to see Jesus. I'm about to see Jesus.
11: You know nothing
12: excitement.
11: About the rapture.
12: I know nothing
11: about
12: the rapture.
11: You know nothing about the Bible.
12: No, not at all. And then the excitement was only contrasted by when I looked down, most everyone was completely unaware of what was going on. They were left behind. And I woke up saying, Jesus is coming. I remember those words on my lips. Mm. And I began to study from that moment on till this, your entire life. studying eschatology.
11: From the day you were born,
12: studying
11: started.
12: Times.
11: Yeah.
12: Yes.
11: So you started studying, but what, you know, because people have dreams, but how did you know this was a prophetic dream?
12: Well, for me, dreams, visions, prophetic words only have significance in that they point us to the Word.
11: Yeah.
12: Right. And that this dream created an insatiable hunger for me to get to the Bible
11: yeah.
12: and study everything it had to say about that's prophecy. True. So that's what I've done for 25 years.
11: So let's talk about, like, maybe you go back to Israel becoming a nation mm-hmm. and where we are in the time clock right now and why you believe the rapture is going to happen.
12: Well, there's two different types of terminology we use. There's the last days, there's the end times. Those are two separate terms.
8: Okay, that's interesting. Why
12: the last days refers mm-hmm. to from the day of Pentecost
11: yes.
12: until the time Jesus returns.
11: Mm-hmm.
12: The end times refers to the last of the last days.
11: Yep.
12: And I believe that's a specific reference to the nation of Israel becoming a nation. That triggered the moment.
11: End
12: now
11: the
12: we're in the end times. In fact, in Matthew chapter 25, just as a side note, it says, then shall the kingdom of heaven be likened unto 10 virgins.
11: Mm-hmm.
12: It's interesting that word then, that it's not going to be likened unto 10 virgins until a certain point in time. And of course, you go to Matthew 24 and you mm-hmm. see what it's talking about, the end times. So I believe we're in a very unique period of time right now that the church needs to wake up to this reality because it could change everything about your Christian life.
11: Yeah.
12: If you get a passionate hope for
11: so
12: it.
11: So what
12: not be
11: convinced
12: fearful of it.
11: You about, I know there's a lot of things, but what scripture passage really convinced you there would be a rapture?
12: Well, the first one I ran across was in Genesis. After I was born again, I had an insatiable hunger for the Word. I was reading the Bible 5, 6, 7 hours a day.
11: Wow.
12: And I quickly got to Genesis chapter, you know, 18 and 19, where Lot, he's in Sodom. And Abraham begins negotiating with God. And the way Abraham negotiated with him, he said, shall the judge of all the earth do what's right? Meaning you've got someone in covenant with you in that city. You can't pour out your judgment while they're there in that city if you're just. And God said, you know what? You're exactly right. I won't do that because that would not be just.
11: Mm-hmm.
12: Fast forward now to 2 Thessalonians chapter 2, where Paul is talking to the church and saying, there's a restraining force in the earth that's holding back the Antichrist's agenda, holding back the wrath of God being poured out. And I believe that's God's covenant people, that God cannot pour out his wrath until we're taken out of here.
11: One of the things you talk about is that the Bible talks about we'll all suffer
12: yes.
11: persecution. And we know that there are people that have been martyred. There have been people even the persecuted church. People have been beheaded because of their, you know, Corrie Ten Boom. She didn't believe in the rapture because of what she went through in the Holocaust. So there are people that make the argument like, oh, you're just trying to escape, et cetera, et cetera. Mm. But talk about the different kinds of
12: tribulation.
11: Tribulation.
12: Yeah, that's the result of poor rapture teaching.
11: Okay.
12: Because people don't understand what the purpose of the tribulation is. And in the book, I talk about how there's actually three tribulations. There's tribulation, lowercase t, there's the tribulation, and then there is the great tribulation.
13: Three tribulations?
12: Huh. Three different types of tribulation. So the first lowercase t tribulation is every Christian's been promised tribulation, right? Mm-hmm. Jesus suffered it, and if they hated him, they're going to hate us.
11: So think it not strange.
12: Think it exactly right. And this is very personal to me because I work with the persecuted church around the world, with the persecuted church in China, in Israel, in Pakistan. I've smuggled Bibles into the Middle East. I've stared down the barrel of a gun. So I recognize tribulation is a reality, and Christians need to be prepared for that.
11: So the little t tribulation is something we all...
12: And we should expect it, be ready for it.
11: Expect it, okay.
12: Exactly right.
11: But then there
12: is the tribulation is not when we're attacked by an unbelieving world or even by Satan. This is when God's wrath is poured out. His direct wrath is poured out to shake up the world, to wake up Israel, and that has nothing to do with us.
11: And that's when the restraining...
12: is removed. The restrainer has to be removed because we're in Christ.
11: Right.
12: And God already poured out his wrath on Jesus. And because we're in him, if we were here during that time, that would be like him pouring out his wrath on Jesus a second time.
8: Yeah.
12: Completely unnecessary. And so we're in Christ. And then the great tribulation is the last half of the 7-year tribulation.
11: So the tribulation is the first 3.5 years.
12: Yeah. Well, yes, the tribulation, you could say, is the entire 7 years, but the great tribulation is that last 3.5 years.
11: Well, that's going to be the worst.
12: It's the worst of the worst.
11: The last 3.5 years of tribulation, the wrath of the Lamb is the worst of the worst.
12: Unlike anything that could be imagined.
8: Is there like a clear indication in Scripture of when that, like, is it, because there's like the seven seals and the seven bowls, is there like a clear mark of when that last 3.5 is?
12: That immediately kicks off when the Antichrist stands in the temple of God and says, he is God. And the whole world accepts that. And God says, well, if that's what you want, then that's what you're going to get. Okay. Here you go.
8: What is the biggest misconception that we have believed about the rapture, or the lie, as you say, that we have believed about the rapture?
12: This is going to make everybody angry. Because the reason I wrote the book was because of people in our own camp. You know, people who believe in a pre-tribulational rapture, but they live like it doesn't exist, like it's not going to happen. And so they bury their head in the sand and say, well, the world's going to hell in a handbasket. I'm just waiting for Jesus to get me out of here.
11: They go build a bunker.
12: They go build a bunker, get their beanie weenies and spam. I love spam, by the way. I love spam. I'm a fan of spam.
11: Fried.
12: But not storing it fried up. However you serve it, I'll take it right out of the can. But we've gotten this mentality where we kind of bury our head in the sand and disengage from culture because Jesus is just going to take us out of here. Mm-hmm. And that's not what we're called to do. No. We are called, as you guys said, to occupy until Jesus comes.
11: We should be more proactive now for than ever. And you remember John Paul Jackson used to tell us, and he's a prophetic voice that's gone on to be with the Lord. He used to say, we have been blessed with the opportunity to live in this time and season. Out of all of history, God chose for you to be alive now, and we got to take that seriously.
12: He saved the best wine for last.
8: Yep. Yes.
12: And that's you and me. We are that container of that new wine that he's pouring out in the last days. And we shouldn't be scared of the end times. The end times are scared of us. The end times aren't happening to us. We're happening to the end times. And nobody slows down when they see the finish line.
11: Yep.
12: Everybody speeds up when they see the finish line.
8: What are some things going on currently in the world today that indicate or signal to you that we are in this time period?
12: Wow. Well, of course, again, as we've discussed, the mega sign, which is the rebirth of the nation of Israel, was let you know. No, that's never happened before.
11: Yeah.
12: The Bible predicted it would happen in a day, May the 15th, 1948. It happens in a day. The regathering of the Jewish state, the revival of the Hebrew language in 1948, within a month of Israel becoming a nation, there's an earthquake in the mountains of Ararat that uncovers, as Rick Renner has exposed, the Ark of Noah. So now we kick into, as it was in the days of Noah, so shall it be in the days of the coming of the Son of Man. And then you see AI. And you see this system being developed that could be used to control a world economy. Before AI, there's no way to really monitor and control a world economy.
11: We just watch the Terminator. I mean, that's what we did.
8: Do you think cryptocurrency plays into...
12: Oh, no question. No question. Right now, it's very liberating because persecuted believers can put their funds in cryptocurrency and it can't be taken from them. They can leave whatever nation they're being persecuted in and carry their funds with them. Mm-hmm. But because it's digitized, there will be a computer system that will be able to monitor every penny that is spent. And that's what every government is working toward. It's an inevitability, and there's no question the Antichrist will use it, for control.
7: I've heard the argument. I heard it preached at a church here in Fort Worth from someone who said there can't be two second comings. So talk a little bit about that.
12: That's an interesting point. So I debunked that by asking a simple question. How many first advents were there? How many first comings were there? Mm-hmm. And when did it happen? When Jesus first came, was it when he was conceived? Was it when he was born? Was it when he was baptized or crucified? How about when he was raised from the dead? The first advent happened in phases over a period of time, and the second advent will happen in phases over a period of time.
7: So explain those phases.
12: Well, it's interesting. We have to approach this with humility. When you read prophecies like in Isaiah, where Jesus quoted it in Luke chapter 4, he's come to proclaim the acceptable year of the Lord. And the Bible said he closed the book, mm-hmm. but he actually closed it in the middle of the verse.
7: Yep.
12: That same verse says, and the day of the vengeance of our God. There's no way we would have known that there'd be 2,000 years between his first coming and his second coming. In fact, the Jews even say, one of their objections is, there's not going to be two comings of the Messiah. You know, there's not going to be a suffering servant and then a conquering king. And that's the same objection you get for the rapture. There's not going to be two second comings. But we have to approach scripture with humility and recognize that God's doing things his way.
7: Right.
12: And he has hidden this in a mystery for a reason, because he wants us to anticipate his return at any moment. Yes. He wants there to be an air of mystery about it so that we can anxiously anticipate it and await him.
9: Do you think that the church is doing enough considering that we're living in the end times?
12: No, I don't think so. And I think it's because we haven't effectively taught on the rapture of the church. Mm-hmm. Because if you truly believe at the rapture, by the way, what happens is the judgment seat of Christ. The moment we're raptured, we're going to see him and give an account. We're going to be before the bema seat. We're not going to be condemned. We're going to be justified. We're going to be made righteous. We're going to receive our rewards. But that's going to be a serious moment.
7: But we'll be judged for those things that we did in obedience to what he asked us to do on this earth.
12: That's exactly right. And I want to have something to place at his feet at that moment, you know, because I have nothing to offer him, nothing to give him. The Bible says it'll either be wood, hay, stubble at that moment, or gold, silver, precious stones.
7: Wow.
12: And so when you recognize at any moment I could meet Jesus, I want to have gold, silver, and precious stones to lay at his feet.
7: That means
12: souls. Not just wood, hay. That's exactly what it means.
8: It means doing things for the right motive.
12: The motivation. Are you doing it in light of eternity?
7: That's so
12: to
7: good.
12: Glorify him, or are you doing it for your own carnal?
8: I hate that this subject, though, divides so many Christians.
12: Yes.
8: Mm-hmm. Like, this really shouldn't be a point that separates us, don't you think?
12: I agree, and that's one of the main points of the book, is that and the enemy has successfully divided us for a reason, because this is a blessed hope. Blessed means empowering. It is an empowering hope, and the devil's tried to muddy the water. So just because someone disagrees, post, we're all brothers and sisters in
7: Christ.
12: Don't
7: worry about that.
12: Don't divide
7: us. Right. Well, we'll see it. We'll see eventually how it happens.
8: Right. Just be ready.
12: And the Bible says there's actually a crown that's going to be given to those who love his appearing.
7: Yes. Mm-hmm.
12: And I think that's what the enemy's trying to do, is trying to steal our crown. Mm-hmm. And I want this generation with this book to fall in love with his appearing again.
7: So talk a little bit about Lot and Enoch with our audience.
12: Yes.
7: And also give people an opportunity to pray. And we can just repeat the prayer after you.
12: Well, the Bible said, as it was in the days of Noah, so shall it be in the days of the coming of the Son of Man. You know, and we're in that moment right now where the Ark of Noah has been uncovered in our lifetime. And there's an interesting stat about Noah and Lot. They were both supernaturally rescued out of judgment. Noah was hidden in the Ark. Hidden in the ark for 7 days. Can I tell you something? There's coming a deluge of judgment. Absolutely, it's happening, but you don't need to be afraid. Mm-hmm. You don't need to be fearful about this, because God is going to keep you safe in the ark of safety, his son, Jesus Christ. All you have to do is say yes to him. All you have to do is say, Satan, you can't have me anymore. Sin, you can't have me anymore. Self, you can't have me anymore. Jesus, I'm all yours. And there's another character named Lot who was in that city, who was supernaturally rescued. Listen, God, this is what the rapture is about. God wants to see you so bad that before he has to do all this stuff on the earth, He's going to take you to be with him in heaven. Just like with Enoch. Enoch was a man, the seventh generation from Adam. A rapture we see seven generations from Adam where Enoch is taken up to be with God. And the Bible said he walked with God so closely that God said, I need you here in heaven with me. I want that to be your testimony, that you walk with God so closely that God says, come on, come on up here and be with me. Especially while all that mess is going on down on the earth, I want you to be at a marriage feast with me. And you can have that assurance because the Bible says with the heart man believes, but with the mouth, confession is made to salvation. You got to tell somebody and you're going to be ready for the rapture if it happens right now. It could happen before this program is over
7: now. That's right. And all you have to do is just, I mean, say the name of Jesus.
12: Yeah.
7: Jesus, I need you. Come in my heart. Forgive me. And he will meet you right where you are. We're going to hear more from Alan in just a minute. So stay right there.
13: Some books deserve to be held, cherished, remembered. This one is more than that. It's a place to meet God. 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
7: So let's talk a little bit about, I want to talk about the number seven, so hold on to that.
12: Yep.
7: But first, talk about the five foolish virgins. Talk about the one left in the field, the one, I mean, talk about what in the New Testament those stories.
12: You know, the five foolish virgins, the word foolish in Greek is moros. It's where we get a word morons.
8: Okay.
12: I don't know if you've looked at society today, but we're seeing an influx of moronic folks around the world. If they're sitting next to you, don't look at them, you know, because it seems to be in social media. They're all over the place.
8: Yeah.
12: But the Bible said, then shall the kingdom of heaven be likened unto 10 virgins, five wise or five foolish. Now, the interesting thing about these virgins is they're not the bride.
8: Mm-mm.
12: These virgins are to prepare the bride. So the fact that there are five makes me wonder, is this dealing with the fivefold ministry office gifts?
8: Mm.
12: Is this talking about the apostle, prophet, evangelist, pastor, and teacher, that there are five who will prepare the bride to meet the bridegroom, and then there are five who don't prepare the bride to meet the bridegroom?
7: Interesting.
12: And the interesting thing about the five wise is that they're prepared to meet the bridegroom right now, and they're prepared if he delays his coming to meet him tomorrow. So that's the wisdom of the five wise virgins. And that's the wisdom of imminence, that we live and we're prepared to meet Jesus right now, but we plan and prepare as if he's not coming back for another 100 years.
8: That's a good word.
12: And so that was the wisdom of the five
7: and
12: wise
7: virgins. And we've got to stay full of the Holy Spirit.
8: Yeah.
12: Yes.
7: Right?
12: The oil.
7: We've got to stay full of that. Okay, seven. Because we get hung up on the 666 and Mark of the Beast and all of that.
8: Yeah, we do. We get freaked out.
12: It's more fun. Yes. Again, fear-mongering, sensationalizing. 666 is much easier to get clicks, you know.
7: Yeah.
12: But the number one subject in the book of Revelation, this shocked me when I saw this. It's not the Antichrist. It's not the false prophet. It's not even Jesus. The number one subject in Revelation is the number seven. It is everywhere. You can't even count. One could not even count how many allusions there are, I believe, to the number seven in the book of Revelation. So if you understand the number seven, you'll understand the book of Revelation. And if you understand the number seven, the fear gets removed from the book of Revelation. Because what does the number seven mean? It means divine perfection and completion. And so even when you don't understand, when you're reading Revelation, there's seven heads and, and seven horns. What does this mean? Just remember, it means completion and perfection, that God is going to finish his work. He's going to do what he said he was going to do, that this is the last chapter and we win in the end. That should bring hope to you when you're reading the book every time you see the number seven.
8: And amen.
7: I love the fact that you did, you helped us understand about tribulation, small t, the tribulation and the great tribulation, because there's something about the, yes, we're going to all have tribulation and there's horrible, horrific things happening in the persecuted church, but we really can't fathom that God wouldn't rescue the whole bride of Christ. That would be millions, right?
12: Millions, absolutely. And it is, Chuck Missler said, the most preposterous belief within Christianity, that there's coming a day when those who are alive and remain will be transformed instantly in the blink of an eye. It is preposterous. If it weren't in the Bible, there would be no reason to believe it. But it is in the Bible.
7: Yes.
12: And Jesus said, I go to prepare a place for you, that where I am, there you may be also. So let not your heart be troubled. He's coming for us.
8: Because we're in the end times and it's so important for the church to occupy and to be salt and light, what tactics do you see the enemy using on the church to make her not as effective?
12: Well, if he can't destroy a doctrine, he'll infiltrate it, right? And he'll attempt to manipulate it and make it fear-based, like what has happened with the rapture, or make us disengage.
8: Yeah.
12: But there's a whole case I make in the book that the rapture is actually found in the armor of God. The helmet of salvation. Have you ever wondered when you read about the armor of God, how is this, are Christians putting on their salvation and taking it off? When you read 1 Thessalonians chapter 5, it's the helmet of the hope of salvation, for God has not appointed us to wrath. So there's something about anxiously anticipating the Lord's return that protects your mind in the last days, and that's what the enemy is after.
7: What about the rest of the armor?
8: Yeah.
12: Oh, the rest of the armor, well, that's a whole nother program too. Got a whole book on that as well, the Ephesian mandate. Yeah. But it starts at the head.
7: That's
12: your
7: good.
12: Vision, your hearing, your speech. Everything is impacted, the way you think, by the helmet of the hope of salvation, that Jesus is coming.
11: Especially I'm thinking of pastors, teachers that are watching this program, that how, when we are shown something as human people that's exciting and we look forward to, we anticipate it. If pastors and teachers would spend more time preaching about heaven.
12: Yes.
11: Giving the people an understanding of what we have to look forward to, that there might not be as much fear if we could anticipate an eternal life with Jesus Christ and Father God.
12: Preachers have been sold a lie that if they talk about this, people will turn off. And that's not the case. 42% of Americans, not just Christians, believe they're living in the last days. People want to hear about this. And you
7: Thank
12: say,
7: you.
12: And there's so much information online. There's this position, that position. Well, get a book like this so you can fully understand it. But your congregation needs, when Paul preached to 1 Thessalonians, to the Thessalonians, he had 4 weeks with them. You know what he spent his time talking about with just 4 weeks? The rapture of the church.
7: Yeah. Mm-hmm.
12: It is a blessed, empowering hope that will strengthen people. We got to get our minds on eternity once again. And not just on what's in front of us.
7: Yes.
8: Yeah, so that's good.
7: We do have a shift that has taken place where God's given us a window.
11: Yes.
7: Do you believe that?
12: I do.
7: Will there be another great revival before the rapture? A lot of people believe it'll happen after the rapture. What do you think?
12: Another one of the great controversies online. Of course, I wonder online, are these people fake?
7: Right.
12: I think these are bots online that are just stirring up stuff all the time.
7: There's a lot of them, by the
12: way. And so if you mention an awakening, they're like, no, there's not an awakening, there's an apostasy. Well, apostasy. Well, both can be true at the same time.
8: Yeah.
12: Because if my people who are called by my name will humble themselves and pray, is a promise to every generation.
7: Yeah.
12: And Joel 2 says, I will pour out my spirit on all flesh in the last days.
7: Yeah.
12: We're in that time. We're in that window right now. And again, we're seeing the finish line. That means it's time to press in. It's the 2-minute warning. It's time to get excited, and it's time to know that we win in the end.
7: So what couple of signs have you noticed that really point to that the return and the rapture of the church is imminent?
12: Well, as it was in the days of Noah, where the Bible said they were eating, drinking, marrying, and giving in marriage. And what that means is there was no thought of impending judgment. Mm-hmm. This is the first generation that is so absent. You know, when you talk to someone, they'll say, well, every generation has thought they're their generation.
7: Right.
12: You're right, except you.
7: Yeah.
12: Yeah, every generation has thought that except you, and you're fulfilling Bible prophecy right now by mocking it. Because we're completely absent any understanding. We have technology, advances in technology beyond anything that they say is going to cure cancer, while at the same time it may end civilization, but it'll probably cure cancer at the same time. All this happening.
7: Well, not
12: at the same
7: to mention
12: time.
7: Either, like in the days of Noah, Rick Renner talks about this, our dear theologian, talks about the fact that there were giants.
12: Yes.
7: And there were, of course, the sons of God with the daughters of men and mixing DNA. And that's going on.
12: It's happening right now. There was an elderly gentleman in his 70s arrested recently for mixing gene splicing and creating hybrid beings in his basement.
8: No.
12: That's how this is happening right now. It's not being reported on very heavily, but that's how common it's becoming that someone in their basement is doing it, and as it was in the days of Noah. So should we be fearful when we see all these things come to pass? No. Let not your heart be troubled. Mm-hmm. Jesus has prepared a place for you, and he's just about to come and get you.
7: And the second coming, final phase, is Jesus coming back with us.
12: With his church.
7: Yes.
8: With us.
12: Yes. He can't come back with his church until he comes back for his church.
7: That's right.
12: Exactly right. So he's going to come back and get us. We're going to get our rewards, get equipped for battle, be assigned our assignments. Then we're coming back with him in glory. It's going to be an amazing time.
7: All right. Well, we are out of time. Who needs to read the book?
12: Everybody who wants to be ready for the rapture.
7: Everyone who wants to be ready for the rapture. It's a great book, and we really barely scratch the surface. Alan goes into a lot of detail, and so you need to get the book. But we are out of time. I want you to know Jesus is coming. We don't have to be fearful. Mm-hmm. We have that blessed hope because of what he did at Calvary. We can go to him, be joined to him, be forgiven, and know that we have the promise of eternal life. And you can be ready to meet the Lord. Just like Alan said, if you invited Jesus into your heart today, go to the phone and call. We would love to pray with you. It's our joy, our privilege to do so. But I want to thank Alan for joining us. To get a copy of his book, They Lied to You About the Rapture, to find out more about his ministry, visit rapturebook.com. As always, make sure to follow us on all social media. 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And let us know how Table Talk is touching your life. We love hearing from you. And you can also listen to the Joni Table Talk podcast, available now on all major platforms. Thank you so much for watching. Thank you, ladies. Thank you, Alan.
12: Thank you.
7: Come back as we get closer and closer.
12: Yes, what an honor.
7: Well, what's your next book going to be? Do you know?
12: Well, no, I'm not going to say. It's another They Lied to You book. It's going to be another They Lied to You, but I'm not going to say what it is.
7: Okay,
12: yet.
7: You're just make us just hold us suspended right there. All right. Well, we love you. Thank you so much for watching. I hope you've been encouraged today. We'll see you next time. Bye-bye for today.
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20: 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His story is one of redemption, discipline, and discovering what real masculinity looks like in the eyes of God. Cody Bobe, welcome to Healing Time.
21: Hey, thank
20: nice
21: you
20: to
21: so
20: have
21: much.
20: You here, sir.
21: Hey, honored to be here.
20: No,
21: thank you.
20: It's really exciting to have men calling men up. You know, I'm all about that. I got a product called Men Make Men. I really believe in that.
21: Yeah.
20: Now, let's go back to your story before we get into what God's doing with you. Take us back. How were you raised? How'd you meet Jesus? Give us some of that story.
21: Yeah, well, thank you so much. It really, the heart of who I am comes from my encounter with Christ mm-hmm. when I was 18 years old. But before that, I was brought up in a broken home. So I was raised by my dad with my brother, and I saw my mom we had visitation. Mm-hmm. But I was raised in a home that was masculine.
0: Sure.
21: There was not godly masculinity.
0: Right.
21: And I was raised in that home and fell into the partying lifestyle pretty heavy. So mm-hmm. I got discipled by the world in what it looks like to be a man that parties and right. lives in this world.
0: Right.
21: And I found myself just constantly not satiated by what I could find
0: right.
21: through the highs of fighting.
0: There's not enough women, not enough drugs, not enough.
21: Yeah.
0: There's just not enough.
21: And you think you're going to find it. And mm-hmm. for me, it was the 2 a.m., 3 a.m. after the party was over.
0: Mm-hmm.
21: And I'd look at myself in the mirror and I'd say, man, I hate who you're becoming. Mm. And I remember thinking, like, I'm never going to do this again. Like, there's got to be something more. And then the next weekend, you're in the
0: you're
21: same
0: out doing
21: thing.
0: The same, right, exactly.
21: And I remember, I'll never forget, I was sitting at IHOP and I was with my mom, who we have a great relationship and now. And I saw this thing for the Navy and it said, be someone special. That was their advertisement.
0: There you go.
21: Man, I want to do that.
0: I want to be someone special.
21: 2 weeks later, I was gone. I was in off to boot camp.
0: So right out of high school, just boom.
21: Right out. Yeah. Yeah. I just knew I was in a way that was rough.
0: You needed something.
21: And I was gone. So I was like, man, I'm gonna join the military and be a good person. Mm-hmm. Like, I'm gonna be someone special. Anybody that is, like, boy, that really doesn't work out.
0: From the bar to the military. Okay.
21: It's like, man, this is gonna be a safe place for me to be a good person. And I fell into the partying lifestyle even heavier.
0: Yeah,
21: in the
0: military. Absolutely.
21: And that culture of work hard, party harder.
0: Mm-hmm.
21: And it was, we went down to Panama City for spring break in 2004, and we did about everything you could do in the partying lifestyle. Mm-hmm. And I hit rock bottom. And I didn't know the Bible had two parts. I didn't know. I've been to church on, like, Christmas and Easter. I mean, but I didn't know that there was an Old Testament and New Testament. I didn't know how many books were in it. I just knew my heart was longing for something more. Mm-hmm. So at March 23rd, 2004, at 5:30 p.m. in my barracks room in Pensacola, Florida, I got on my knees and I opened my Bible. And I said, mm-hmm. hey, and I didn't know to do this.
0: Right.
21: I was just done. And I said, if you're real, I'm in. And mm-hmm. I've always been good at picking fights, not really the best at finishing them.
0: Right.
21: But I have a lot of enthusiasm, so I will mm-hmm. tell everybody about you. And mm-hmm. I encountered something, and it changed. Yes. I had no idea what happened. Yes. Like, I had no idea that that's mm-hmm. his presence. But I just remember, that's better than anything I've ever had.
0: Yes.
21: And I want that all the time. And yes. I walked over to my roommate in the military.

0: eye to eye, man to man, have that conversation with me. And I'm like, well, this is tricky because I'm full of testosterone.
1: Sure.
0: Now I'm full of the Holy Spirit and I want to honor God. And I'd go to these, as I followed Christ wholeheartedly, I'd go to these events and these men's conferences and these men's gatherings, and I'd see these men say, man, and I'm full of zeal. What passage of scripture are you memorizing? And they're like, oh, I don't have a good memory. And these guys just told me every Barry Switzer stat from the Oklahoma University of Oklahoma.
1: They know football stuff or basketball, but they don't know the Bible.
0: I'm like, no, you're lacking passion. I remember I just start to call them on it, just direct. I'm like, no, you actually have a brilliant memory. You just actually don't care too much about the things of God.
1: Yes.
0: And they'd get offended. And I'm like, well, I love you, but I'm going to offend you.
1: I'm
0: going to call you up. Like, you have what it takes. And I saw that brokenness, and it was really cool for me because as I pressed into the Lord, I took the Bible. I started to ask guys, what do you do in these gray areas of discipleship with the lust of my flesh? I'm not married. I want to
1: eyes,
0: honor God.
1: Self-behavior, sex with women, drinking, like all that stuff.
0: Yeah, like, man, I love lifting weights and listening to loud heavy metal and like, is that honoring God? And I have all these questions of, you know, like.
1: Sure.
0: I don't want to be.
1: What are the rules in the kingdom?
0: Teach me. Right. And I just saw this gap in discipleship to say, man, because I know now as a 40-year-old man, discipleship is messy.
1: Yeah.
0: And I didn't know at the time, but there was a lot of guys that just weren't. It's not that they didn't want to walk through the mess with me. They weren't equipped to walk through the mess with me.
1: That's exactly right.
0: And I had a lot of mess to walk through. But I was frustrated with their answers. And I took the Bible and I read it cover to cover in a little over 4 months. And people be like, man, that's impressive. Well, I was 18 with no kids, no wife.
1: And lots of time.
0: Lots of time. It's not that impressive.
1: I was there. I get it. I was in Bible school right after I got saved, and I'd read the Bible hours a day and getting downloads and taking notes and all that stuff.
0: Yes. I tell people all the time right now, I read the Bible through every year. It only takes me 10 minutes a day to do that. It's not super impressive. It's just doing the discipline consistently.
1: Disciplines guarantee results.
0: Yes, and I'm going to read God's word every day anyway, so I like the systematic structure. But I just got filled with God's word, and I saw masculinity in God's word. And when I finished the book, it was Joshua chapter 11, when I finished that, I was like, oh. And I said out loud, I was in my barracks room, you created masculinity on purpose. And everything, a light bulb went off in me to see these warriors of the Old Testament honoring God, conquering evil, and God saying, man, that's
1: good job.
0: Yeah, like that's a good job. And then I started to look at, and I'll never forget a study that I read. I was in the military. It was by Purdue University, the lead researcher, Ken Ferraro, in 2006. He said that America is becoming a feeding ground for gluttony and obesity, and the Christian church is the problem. And I remember reading that thinking, we should be the solution to every problem as the Christian church. We should be looked at as the solution because we know the Creator. So I started to see this disconnect of guys wanted to talk about spirituality and neglect the conversation of what they're doing with their physical brain, physical heart, and muscular skeletal system.
1: And how they're eating.
0: How they're eating. It's like, man.
1: Being a dad.
0: So that conversation for me propelled me into understanding how push-ups with the right intention are holy. How running in the military, like they say they're always going to be running, and I love the military and I hate running. But they say running is so effective because it's about mental toughness.
1: Sure.
0: So I saw that gap as I became a believer. I saw the gap of not men not wanting to, but just not having an invitation into masculinity because we live in a world today without a ton of war going on.
1: It's a soft place. You can sit in front of a TV, you can play video games, you can be on the computer, you can look at your cell phone and stimulate your brain thinking you're doing something. Your brain thinks you did something, but you burn no calories.
0: You burn no calories and you're engaged in no real conflict. Like even if you're a keyboard hero and you're, you know, typing your theology in, and you're like, oh, that was good.
1: Do not be a keyboard hero. There's no such thing.
0: Okay? Please. Don't be a keyboard hero. But it's really learning that men needed to engage in joint suffering because that's the only way camaraderie was developed.
1: Sure. Trauma bonds.
0: That's it.
1: Yeah.
0: And as you walk through that, you have to, I follow the Lord, then I step into speaking full-time. So I finished my time in the military.
1: Now, where did you get married? Because somewhere along the way, someone...
0: Yeah. Okay. Yeah, so I asked the Lord. I was really honest with the Lord, and it's the only way I've known to be. I didn't know there was, like, liturgical prayer. Like, I didn't know any.

0: I just talk to him like I'm talking to my friend, and I still do, and that's what I recommend everybody prays. And I love praying scripture, but man, he is my king that I love and I honor, and he's also my closest friend. So I just asked him, hey, I'm 18, and I came from this lifestyle. Please, can you bring me a wife soon? Like, I love
1: it.
0: And I think, you know, Christian men need to celebrate the things that God does. And I celebrate, I have a 14-year-old son now. I celebrate that sex inside the marriage covenant is the best form of sex on the planet. And I'm reading God's word, and I'm saying, okay, this is what I want. God, here's what I would like in a wife, but I know you know me better. And it was in my time in the military that I met my wife. The next woman I actually dated was my wife. And it was the longest, like, a year and a half of my life. But we started dating, and now we've been married for over 19 years.
1: Oh, wow, that's beautiful.
0: And I couldn't be faithful to a woman growing up for longer than 2 weeks. I just felt like such a loser because I wanted to be. And now with my wife, I've honored God. I always say the key to a healthy marriage is fearing God.
1: Absolutely.
0: I have a lot of guys that deal with, I want to break through a pornography addiction, but I'm afraid, you know, like in the process, I'm afraid my wife's going to catch me. That's the wrong attitude. You have to have a healthy fear and reverence of who God is first. And me and my wife have such a strong, healthy marriage all the way around. And
1: praise God.
0: Yes. So I'm super grateful for that, because that has empowered me to, now we have a 14-year-old son and a 13-year-old daughter, to teach them what does it look like to be like biblical masculinity and biblical femininity. Like, what does that look like to be a beautiful woman of God that has courage, that has strength, and doesn't take any crap from anybody? And my daughter is fierce, man.
1: That's awesome.
0: So, but it's the power of Christ to say, hey, I'm going to come in and take a person like me that wanted to be good but had no idea how. Thought the military was going to do that. Learned really rapidly that wasn't the culture to find goodness, but only Christ is the way to find the power to be good.
1: So then you got married. When did God start calling you into like the ministry part of your life?
0: So I got saved, and I started to have really wild dreams, and I knew it was God, because I could sense it all by his presence. And I'd start to write them down, and I have visions, and I'd see myself. And I was in the military, and I'm like, I'm going to get out of the military, guys. I had a top secret clearance, and like, we were super secret squirrels in what we did, and I served with some of the best men and women. And I'm like, I'm going to get out and write books to the Christian church, and I'm going to inspire men to be godly men. And they're like, cool. So what book have you written? I was like, none. Like, do you have a degree? I'm like, no, I don't. Like, hey, good luck. And and I always tell people, never assess somebody's spiritual ability and potential based on their current resume.
1: Seeds are seeds, but trees are, seeds become trees.
0: Yes. And I just remember, like, this is what I want to do. And so I got out of the military, and I did not, I had an associate's degree through my acquiring skills from the military, but then nothing that translated into writing or speaking.
1: Sure.
0: And I got out, and I knew it's what I was called to do, and God made a way to do it. And it took me 5.5 years to write my first book to men, but I started speaking, and I started to see the awakening of saying, hey, God, I'm going to follow you and I'm going to go through this. But my end result is I want everybody to walk away. I don't want them to be like, man, great message. I want them to walk away with something that will change the rest of their life.
1: Yeah, a tool in the toolkit.
0: Yes.
1: Right.
0: And we were talking before this started of like, once you sign up for something, you're committed.
1: That's
0: and
1: right.
0: I tell people, you got to live a quarter at a time psychologically. Hey, this next quarter, what are we going to do? Oh, pay for a 5K, and you're going to go run that 5K.
1: That's right.
0: Bodybuilding contest, whatever it is. But you have to put that down, and unless there's that ability. But that's what I did. I got out of the military and started writing. Now I have a graduate degree. Thank God for the Chapter 33 GI Bill. Did that at night, and you know, walked through night school and got my undergraduate.
1: There's a part of masculinity that is disciplining yourself to not only fulfill the call of God, but provide for your family.
0: Yes.
1: And to do it with excellence.
0: Yep.
1: And not to do it with kind of like, well, what's the least I can do, but what's the most I can push in? Listen, we're going to be back with Cody, and we're going to continue to talk about his book, SoCon Challenge. And you can hear his story, how God has used a young man in the middle of nowhere saying, God, I'm here, and he can use you. So stay with us.
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1: We're continuing our conversation with U.S. Navy veteran, author, speaker, and actor Cody Bobé, calling men to rise up as warriors for Christ through his book, SoCon Challenge, Put Down Your Fork, Pick Up Your Cross. I love that subtitle. It's a challenge, a six-week Special Forces challenge for men. Now, Cody, what inspired you to kind of put it in writing, give guys something that they can grab a hold of?
0: Well, man, thank you for asking. I just saw, as I was going through and I was speaking and I was seeing, I was speaking at men's conferences with 10 people to men's conferences with a couple hundred people.
1: Sure,
0: and that's
1: sure.
0: where I was speaking at, when I first started as
1: that's
0: I was
1: where
0: writing.
1: That's where we all start,
0: this.
1: Man.
0: Yeah, I mean, I'd show up.
1: You're not faithful and small. He's not going to give you much.
0: Yes. And I learned that. And I'd drive 4.5 hours to speak to 8 men and I'd see this common need through all of them. Mm. And as I was writing SoulCon Challenge, I studied Satan for 6 months. And it was, I read every book or listened to every book I could on the work of the enemy. Because I deployed.
1: Sure. You're a warrior, so you got to know how the enemy thinks, right?
0: Yes. Right, so exactly. It's like, hey, this is, I need to understand how
1: I can't kill him, I'll just make him fat.
0: And I started to see his greatest weapon, and I put this in my book, of mass destruction is the fork that feeds the flesh, not these catastrophic events that destroy a man's life.
1: Right.
0: Because it's those fork-sized bites, whatever they are, that eventually lead to the catastrophic suddenlies that we see.
1: The big diseases.
0: The
1: diabetes, the heart attacks, the cancers, and all those things that really take men out.
0: Yeah, and I deployed against, in 2007, 2008, I flew missions over Baghdad, and it was, we were fighting Al-Qaeda at the time, and still constant problem. One of the greatest warlords in the history of America was a guy named Osama bin Laden that we're all familiar with. And we think of 9/11, and that was a catastrophic event. Mm-hmm. Well, 2 years before, they found a picture of his face with the World Trade Center behind it, the towers, and he was using it as propaganda to get his soldiers to sign up, and there was planes flying into it, and they found it on a mission after 9/11, and you saw him visualizing, communicating, this is what we're going to do. Yeah, These planes are going to fly into here. And I tell every man, Satan has that same image of your entire life being destroyed, and he knows how to do it.
1: Totally.
0: And he's not impressed by you.
1: Right.
0: And I studied Satan's work from everything from Frank Peretti's book, which I read 3 times, This Present Darkness. I was enthralled by it. I was so fascinated. C.S. Lewis's writing.
1: Screw tape letters and
0: all stuff, just magnificent.
1: Stuff. Yeah.
0: And I started to realize this is a complex enemy.
1: Right.
0: And then I realized how easy he is to defeat.
1: Mm-hmm.
0: And I sat back and I was like, oh, that's... You can say no. Yeah.
1: And you can say leave.
0: And we overcome you so simply. You got to be pissed about that.
1: Because
0: if all we do is proclaim the blood of the Lamb and share the word of our testimony, our constant victory in Christ, we defeat you. And I started to realize the fork has no power when you're carrying the cross and walking in the Spirit. I just started to be very direct with men to say, man, it's awesome to come in here and raise our arms and say, God, we love you with all of our heart. But I'd ask them directly.
1: So after 4 pancakes, 6 pieces of bacon, a biscuit and gravy.
0: Yeah. Yeah. And I'd ask them, like, really? Because you know those, you speak at those, right?
1: Men's events for decades.
0: So you walk in and they're just like performing, just like, and I love feasting.
1: The
0: like
1: world warriors, orgy, right?
0: Yes. Warriors are created to feast. I tell people all the time, oh my gosh, feasting is such a gift.
1: Yeah.
0: But being controlled by any substance is not a part of who you are in Christ.
1: Right.
0: And you saw it.
1: Be it carbs, caffeine, sugar, whatever.
0: Whatever. And I'd say to guys, like, what the Lord put on my heart is the wellness program of the Bible from his side is love the Lord your God with all your heart, soul, mind, and strength.
1: Yes.
0: So what does that look like? So when I walk into these conferences, hey, men, can I take your brain and plug into the hippocampus where your memories and images are stored? And can I show it on the screen to everybody here, the things you've looked at for the last 48 hours? Guys are like, no, I don't want to do that. Understandable. Okay, cool. So can I take your heart and can we test your blood pressure?
1: Mm-hmm.
0: Can we check your cholesterol and show it to everybody?
1: How about your hormone levels? Right?
0: How about your endocrine system? We're going to go through your whole hormone
1: thyroid
0: system.
1: Right.
0: So why in the world? Because when I've been to Israel twice, I finished my second book in Israel, and I love that culture, but they still separate everything because they believe there is not like body, soul, spirit. They believe it's all spirit.
1: Sure.
0: Somewhere in the translation.
1: Why the food's so good there.
0: So good.
1: So good.
0: It's so good.
1: And it's healthy.
0: It's healthy.
1: They eat clean for the most part. They eat very clean.
0: But I just realized I could preach at these conferences and say, man, who wants to storm the gates of hell with me? And they'd be like, yeah, cool. Who wants to live a disciplined life for Jesus?
1: Right.
0: Not looking
1: or fast.
0: At, yeah, not or fast. In my book, there's a fast day. I was fascinated with it because I started to realize Christian men didn't fast.
1: No, they're not. Well, they're not called to fast.
0: Which is really a fascinating thing of like, wow, you don't know what it's like to go one day without food. I mean, the military forced me multiple times to go a few days. I mean, six days without food was the longest. But it's a really interesting thing psychologically when you realize what does your body do under the emotional pain of not having food. And that's actually a way the military tests you, develops you, grows you. But it's a biblical
1: thing. How do you function under pressure?
0: Yeah, so I started to realize, hey, so my anger wasn't towards anybody other than the enemy to say these men long to be the warriors. They just don't know how. So I wanted to write a book to equip them in the how. So my book has a six-week fictional special forces challenge you go through.
1: Okay, so walk me through some of that 6 weeks.
0: Yeah.
1: Week one, what am I going to do?
0: Week one, it's you test in. So I actually have just like the military.
1: So you assessments.
0: It's assessment. And okay. you do a test in. Now, I have guys that have gone through it that are 450 pounds that can't eat. And I always say, you need to do what you can with excellence.
1: Right. If you got one push-up in you, you get that one out, right?
0: Oh, and I've had...
1: And it'll go to three, it'll go to five, it'll go to 10, right?
0: Exactly. Yes, and I've had the most elite operators in special forces in our country go through it. And the common denominator is I'm going to take you out of your comfort level and I'm going to allow you as a man to push experience yourself. Christ yourself, to walk with him in pain. So we're going to have shared suffering because every guy can relate.
1: Right.
0: When you eat a chicken breast and broccoli or Brussels sprouts, it's not as appetizing as the Krispy Kreme donut and the cakes and the ice cream. But when you can put down the fork that feeds the appetites of that flesh
1: to
0: say,
1: yes.
0: The flesh is an over, out of control desire for what's good. That donut's good. Like, hey, they're delicious.
1: They're delicious. They're not good
0: for you, right? Well, they're good for your taste buds, right?
1: Yeah, totally.
0: I say all the time, like, feasting is great. David and his mighty men would feast after victory, and I love that. But you can't have a lifestyle of feasting is actually gluttony because you're out of control.
1: That's the difference.
0: It's the difference.
1: And like, it's okay to celebrate. It's okay if you want to have a piece of cake here and there or whatever. I don't do sugar personally, but like some of that's okay. But it's your daily regimen.
0: Yep.
1: Like what you eat for breakfast, how often you eat during the day, what you eat during the day. So week one is I get assessed. Week two.
0: Yeah, and the great thing is you go through this with a group of guys. So we have an app that's free for guys around the world.
1: So you do this with like four or five guys. You kind of compete against yourself with each other.
0: Yeah, I say 2 to 12. And then, but like we just had a group on our app go through with over 300 guys take it on from 13 different countries. So it's really cool to see like, oh, they're doing this. And as you break it down, there's a hell week you go through. And I tell people all the time, it's just a week with no carbohydrates.
1: Oh, so, that's tough. No carbs is tough.
0: It's tough. And you go through this process. In week two, you have this max week. You have 24 hours.
1: You do lose
0: hours.
1: Weight, though, when you do that. Okay.
0: You do what?
1: You do. You drop 8 pounds like that.
0: And it's fun to experience. It's fun to experience with other guys to be like, hey, man, and this is the heart of
1: how you doing? How you doing?
0: Yeah. And you know, when I read God the word the first time when I was 18, I said, oh, God has an army. I want to be in that. And then when I wrote this book, I said, what if God has a special forces selection school?
1: Sure.
0: Would I make it?
1: Yeah. Fair question.
0: Yeah. You're right. So that's what this book is. You read and you get to know these guys. And
1: so you're using some of the principles of the military, but also some body. I mean, because we are going to have suffering in this world, but we can suffer intentionally and get some of the lessons out of suffering intentionally that we would get out of that if we have to go through circumstances to suffer.
0: Yes.
1: Right? And we don't need life to teach us suffering if we impose some suffering on ourselves, which is kind of what you're doing. And then you get out of that, you know who you are.
0: Yes.
1: And you know you can take a bullet. You know you can keep walking if you get slapped.
0: Yes.
1: You know you can, you don't have to be easily offended.
0: Yep.
1: You have self-control, you know. So when your teenager's yelling at you, you can just look at them and go, I'm going to outweigh you.
0: I'm going to outweigh you because Richard Marcinko said, when the military uses this all the time, the more you sweat in training, the less you bleed in war.
1: Right.
0: And I started to realize we don't have guys sweating in training.
1: That's the truth.
0: because there was a lie from the enemy that came in, and I'm not sure, I've studied it very in depth, I'm not sure when it came in, but in the American Christian Church, it separated physical discipline from spiritual holiness.
1: Well, it came in Gnosticism, where basically the spirit is good and the body is bad, okay? And the church never really got connected to, like, it's all good. It's all good. Spirit, soul, and body, it's all good, and it's all God, and it's all your responsibility.
0: Which is so incredible. You see it. So you see Romans 12:1. I mean, you read Romans 12:1, it says, take everything you do in your physical body, and that's your spiritual act of worship. Offer your bodies to God as spiritual act, as a spiritual sacrifice, because that's your spiritual act of worship. When you see that and you start to understand it, to say, oh, then I can go to a gym, and that's worship to God. Mm-hmm. I can also go to a gym, and it's feeding the idols that my heart is producing.
1: Sure,
0: as well.
1: Sure. It's the heart issue. I went to the gym this morning. I had a great workout.
0: I did too.
1: I work out regularly, but it's kind of like there are people without God who their body is their God.
0: Yep.
1: And I think some people who are undisciplined say that, well, if I exercise, I'm worshiping myself.
0: Yes.
1: No, you can exercise in the context of, like, I'm a temple, and this temple needs to be healthy and clean and strong,
0: yep,
1: and all of that kind of stuff. You know, Cody, I appreciate who you are. Our stories are very similar. And I am so encouraged that you're doing this. What's your website?
0: Soulcon.com.
1: Soulcon, C-O-N,
0: yep,
1: dot com.
0: Yep.
1: And you can go there and you can find out a lot about this stuff, and you can get some guys together. You know, Healing Time is about getting off the sofa. Okay, that's what this show's about. So this show's for guys. So wise, make sure you guys get this show. Okay, get your guys' this book for, you know, whatever reason. Just get it for them, because it can get them moving. Especially you got some young men. Give them something to challenge them. Well, make sure you follow us on Instagram at Dr. Doug Weiss and subscribe to YouTube channels at Dr. Doug Weiss at Healing Time Ministries. 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Men make men. And if you will get in a small group, 4, 5, 6 people, doesn't matter, and you will challenge each other, maybe start with SoulCon, do it with other things as well, you will rise up and you'll become the lions that God's called you to be. Our heart is that you just get up. So get up, get SoulCon, or get anything on our website that you can start a group with and start discipling other men, and do that for Jesus. I hope you're enjoying today's episode. But before we finish, I want to tell you about Jesus and how simple it is to make the most important decision of your life. If you've walked away from him, or you've never made him Lord of your life, you can do that right now. Just repeat this prayer with me out loud. 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

0: When the daily routine ends and the evening hustle begins, it's important to take a breath. 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

0: Welcome to Johnny Erickson Tada Sharing Hope. September is Pain Awareness Month, and this week we've been talking about the way we handle our pain and how to find contentment in it. And Johnny, you know, that's not easy.
1: It sure isn't.
0: Many of our listeners could easily quote from Psalm 38 as their life verse that says, "My pain is ever with me."
1: Oh boy, you're right, Shauna. It is not easy. And I could also quote Psalm 38 as my life verse. I mean, there have been so many Sunday mornings I've sat in my wheelchair in church trying to worship the Lord, and I've tried so hard to concentrate on the words of the hymns, the message of the sermon, but I'm sitting there and my pain is so bad. I'm fighting back tears. I can't seem to focus. And so you know what I do? I calm my anxiety by whispering to my pain, reminding it that it will not crush me, because 2 Corinthians chapter 4, verse 8 promises, it's a Bible promise, that although my pain presses me in on all sides, it will not crush me. It cannot crush my soul, because the Bible assures me. So sitting there, I remind myself of other promises, like 1 Corinthians 10, verse 13, that God will not

0: mention just a couple Bible verses thus far, verses I can easily recall sitting in church one Sunday in awful pain. And there are lots more I could share, but it's what I must do when dealing with pain, whether it's on a Sunday or in bed at 2 a.m. in the morning. I will go crazy unless I anchor my thinking to what's true. So I meditate on Bible truth that promises me I'll make it, I'll survive, and that I will be better for it, for having been drawn deeper into the fellowship of Christ's suffering. It's why another verse I hold on to when I'm in pain is Philippians 4, verses 6 to 8, where I say to myself, Johnny, be anxious for nothing, but in everything, come on, pray with thanksgiving. Present your request for help to God. And then whatever is true, Johnny, whatever is right, pure, lovely, admirable, if anything in your head is excellent or praiseworthy, think on these things. And for me, the most lovely and admirable and excellent thing to think about when I'm in pain is how the grace of God will keep me safe, safe for as long as I remain in that bittersweet fellowship of pressing up against Jesus in that fellowship of suffering. And if you want a more intimate relationship with Jesus, God's going to invite you to share in the sufferings of his son. As the old reformers would say, quote, wherever the head goes, the body goes. And if our head, Jesus Christ, suffered, so must we, his body. Richard Baxter once said that the sufferings of this present life will make heaven all the sweeter. God uses suffering to prepare us for a richer communion with him, to know him with deeper gratitude and love in glory. And so, the goal is not to escape from suffering. The goal is Jesus Christ.
1: Amen. 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
0: The math homework was already a stretch. Now, they're one grade harder. Take a breath. Say a prayer. 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
2: 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And again, all of our episodes are at grand-central.ca and now on Spotify. So whenever or wherever you're listening, we are so glad you are with us today. I will also say, because we've been talking about books, and we're going to talk lots about books in some of the upcoming segments. If you want to go onto that grand-central.ca, you'll find a Compassion Series box and a link. And if you enter the code word GRAND, G-R-A-N-D, you will get 50% off from now till the end of the year from my producer. Okay, enough of that. Listen, you've just had my special guest, Sarah Jane, on for the last six episodes. My daughter, she's guested here a number of times. She's done quite well, eh, Mike? Do you think, like...
3: Yeah, she was good. She's a natural. She did that radio camp or something when she was younger, right?
2: At Muskoka Woods, yeah.
3: Right, I just remember that, because it's like, she already knows how to kind of...
2: Yeah, she was good, but... and
3: gifted orator, yeah.
2: And we had lots of laughs and that and stuff like that. So, listeners, you've heard from my daughter a fair bit. Well, today, my special guests in the studio are also in my family. Sitting across from me is my son, Jake. Hello, Jake.
4: Hello, how are you?
2: Good. How are you feeling about being on the radio?
4: Yeah, I'm looking forward to it.
2: Is this your first? This is your first time on the radio?
4: Yeah, I've never done
2: any of this type
4: like
2: of stuff.
4: Nope.
2: Not even at camp like Sarah Jane, like your sister. You didn't do the radio course.
4: No, I don't think I was able to get into that.
2: Okay.
3: Oh, man, I'm so sorry. I started it off right off the bat by comparing you to your sister.
2: Yeah, we'll get there.
3: Apologies.
2: Very excellent. And then that other laugh you hear in the background, listeners, that's my wife, Diane. Hi, Diane.
5: Hi, Tim.
2: How do you feel about being on the air?
5: Well, I mean, I think Jake and I are sort of the quieter of the bunch, so this is a little bit more of a stretch for
2: us. Whenever I had Sarah Jane on, I would say, do you want to come on and be with me and Sarah Jane? And you kind of said no every time.
5: But, well, here I am.
2: But here they are. Yes, Sarah Jane and I would be the more animated of the four of us. So, but
5: this is true.
2: You guys have great stories to tell. It's interesting when I look back at to listeners, if you hear me talk about my own grandparenting situation, not as a grandparent, but thinking about my grandparents, my story's kind of like a little bit small in that regard, because you may recall listeners hearing other ones, like my grandparents lived far away. I had my dad's mom still alive when I was around, and my mom's dad, but I didn't get to see them a lot or experience them a lot. But you guys have had way more experience with your grandparents than I did, particularly Jake and Sarah Jane, right? Mm-hmm. So why don't you, let's start here. Let's remind our audience or welcome our new audience members. The four of us live together, me and Diane and Jake and our daughter Sarah Jane. But for 14 years, all the grandparents lived with us as well.
5: That's right.
2: You want to explain the setup of that?
4: Yeah, essentially it was us in the top floor. We all had our rooms and whatnot. Then we had Fuffa.
2: So Diane's dad.
4: Yeah.
2: Fuffa, we called him Fuffa.
4: Living in the back in his own little apartment there. And then your parents, Grandma and Grandpa, living downstairs in their own apartment. They came a little later, though. Fuffa was always there.
2: Always there, yes. Right.
4: And then I don't know when they came.
2: So, yeah, but we were with Fuffa for like 25-plus years, but then my parents came, and we built another extension for another 14 years. So you grew up with all of your grandparents.
4: Yeah.
2: Di, what do you think of that? How do you remember that?
5: Like, I mean, you know, whenever I would tell people, they would say, well, that's crazy. But it worked for us. And now, in particular, when we look back on that time, we all look back on it, you know, really quite fondly, especially since both grandpas are gone. So, like, to know that we had that much time with
2: that much
5: grandparents
2: time together
5: at that time was, it was special. It was a special time.
2: Yeah, we would want listeners to, like, as they're envisioning it, everyone had their own entrance and exit. And there were three kitchens in our house. Like, as we built on, we, it's not like we were all in there with our names on things in the fridge. Like, this is ours and this is theirs. Everyone had their own space, but we were all inside the same area. And there was lots of light. We'd made sure there were a lot of windows and things like that. It wasn't like, I often talk about, you know, the beginning of the original Willy Wonka and the Chocolate Factory. All four grandparents are laying in beds looking at each other. It wasn't like that at all. It was very healthy for everyone. Now, on our side upstairs, by your dad, Fuffa, we could see him through a glass door.
5: Right. Yes.
2: And that's why right. Did we have the glass door? So we could
5: for light and to also
2: see that he was okay, yeah, and communicate, because
5: yeah, for sure.
2: I remind our listeners that your dad,
5: my dad was deaf, yeah,
2: like not grew old and became deaf, was no. born deaf.
5: That's right.
2: Mm-hmm. And so we would be able to sign from our kitchen to him in his kitchen.
5: Yes, yes, that's right.
2: Without opening the door and just have entire yeah. conversations.
5: Yeah.
2: We're going to get a bit into that. Jake, did you ever question why you had all these grandparents living in your house? You went to your other friends' places and they didn't have that going on.
4: Honestly, no. It just kind of felt that's just how it was. I don't think I actually questioned it in the moment ever, really. It just kind of was the way it was. Looking back now, and as I got older, I started to be like, okay, why? but no, in growing up, I don't think I was really thinking too much of it. It was just kind of that's the way it was.
2: Did you, was there a point you realized how unique it was? Like, were you a teenager and you look back and said, wow, yeah, that is kind of special?
4: Yeah, I would say probably in like the early high school, maybe late middle school years. Just kind of put it together. You know, you go to friends' houses, friends come over, just kind of see what everyone else's living dynamic and arrangement is. And I think then I kind of realized that that's not super common, especially not for both sides.
2: Yeah, I think. Right. You might have one set of grandparents
4: right.
2: there.
4: Yeah. And like a lot of people growing up, their grandparents were involved and whatnot, but not necessarily living with them.
2: Yeah.
4: I don't think. So I think it was pretty unique. And in hindsight, it was a special time.
2: And you're Mom, of course, passed away before I was in the picture. You were only 14. Mm-hmm. She's deaf as well. We're going to talk a bit about that. Mm-hmm. You grew up as a CODA, a child of deaf adults, both
5: yeah.
2: deaf parents. But your dad was so welcoming. If our listeners are wondering how on earth we ended up in this situation, when Diane and I got married in 1987, I was still paying off student loans for college. And I started out Youth for Christ and was raising my support. So we had no money.
5: No, we
2: at
5: had
2: all.
5: No money.
2: We moved into your dad's basement.
5: Yep.
2: Then it was time for us to move on. We decided let's get involved in owning part of the house. And
5: he didn't want us to leave.
2: He didn't want us to leave.
5: Yeah.
2: So we took over the body house and built an extension on the back of it.
5: Yeah. We did.
2: And it was lovely, right? Like
5: it was.
2: For your dad.
5: Yeah. And he was pretty happy to have us there because, you know, he was a little worried about being lonely.
2: Yeah.
5: And so having us there, and especially once we started having kids, that was just nice for him.
2: Yeah. Jakey, when you think back on having a deaf grandparent living in your home, who was fully immersed in sign language, and Diane and I, of course, Diane could sign well, and I had learned sign coming up, and Sarah Jane and you. He could also lip read, so there was never a communication barrier. But what did you think of, like, how unique was it for you to have a deaf grandparent involved in your day-to-day?
4: Mm-hmm. I think it kind of goes hand-in-hand with the living arrangement, too. Like, initially, that's just kind of what I was accustomed to and what it was. But then when people came over, it was always, they always reacted when you found out, you know, that, or when I told him, like, he's deaf, like, he can't hear.
2: Right? And were some of your friends, am I remembering correctly, especially when they were littler, they were a little bit of afraid of Fuffa?
4: Yeah, I'm sure they were. I mean, I can't recall anyone telling me, like, I'm scared of him, but I'm sure that it caught them off guard.
2: And that would mostly be because he would make
4: yeah.
2: verbal sounds as he was trying to pronounce words.
4: Yeah, it's
2: but
4: just
2: they
4: a different
2: sounded,
4: thing.
2: They sounded different than
4: Yeah, and I don't think that you see deaf people, at least like in public, very often. Like I feel like when I'm out.
2: Not like you not might very, more now, but right. But I
5: yeah. And then you had a friend who you know just loved it, and whenever yeah. he would come over, he'd say, "Is Fafa home?" And he'd go hang out with
4: yeah
5: with Fafa would, and learn sign language and yeah
4: yeah we had fun with it too because
2: what do you mean
4: fun yeah we would go in there and he'd be sitting watching TV or whatever and we'd be behind him like yelling.
5: Sarah said she did the same thing. Yeah, I didn't realize you guys were doing that.
4: Or we'd like clap really loud or just we would try to see what
2: how deaf
4: is
2: he
4: gonna notice. Yeah.
2: And did he ever
4: it's real.
5: No.
2: Like did he ever I know of course.
5: He would have actually found that funny just to clarify.
2: But did you ever get caught where you like there's three little boys who are 8 years old standing by him waving their hands.
4: I think eventually we just got too excited that we like wanted him to know we were there. So
5: you would have loved it.
2: So you jailed your right hand in front of him.
4: Yeah, exactly.
3: Get caught red handed with his air horn.
2: Right. Three little hearing boys.
4: See if he was faking it or not.
2: That's really interesting, eh? Mm-hmm. And then one of your friends, though, that grew up in all of that, who might have been nervous at that time, Simon, he went on to like embrace sign language because yeah. of Fafa, started teaching, learned sign language, and he taught it in his school. He yeah. led a little sign language class.
5: He had like because he led a deaf culture club. He started the deaf culture club at his school.
2: At Etobicoke School of the Arts, right?
5: Yeah.
4: He was which the friend Jake didn't we were attend, doing. He so. Was the friend we were doing the loud noises with.
2: Right,
4: it was
2: yeah.
4: him.
2: Yeah. And it so impacted him. Yeah. But you didn't go to his sign language courses. You
4: I got one once.
2: But that's enough.
4: I don't know about this
3: what's
4: one.
3: He doing now? Is he in like audiology or anything?
5: No, he's a photographer.
4: Yeah.
3: Oh, okay.
4: Yeah.
3: Well, with a visual medium.
2: Yeah,
3: no,
2: yeah. He's been in London and France.
4: All over.
2: And
5: yeah. Yeah. Simon to listen
2: way to
5: this.
2: Go, Simon. We want you to listen to this one.
5: Hear the impact.
2: Oh, we've just got a minute left, Di. Mm. As you reflect on hearing your son talk about your dad,
5: mm-hmm.
2: how cool is that for you? I mean, you have your memories, but here's your son talking about growing up.
5: Yeah, like, I mean, my dad really, really loved our kids, and he was a really, really good grandpa.
2: He was.
5: And just even as he got to share the grandchildren with your parents, right? So mm-hmm. the, you know, the three of them all just being able to watch their grandkids grow and getting to know them. Like, it was, again, it was a really, really special thing. And particularly with Jake and my dad, Jake didn't necessarily sign very much, but he understood. And so it was just nice to see that dynamic between Jake and my dad, and they would play chess or they would play games together, and there wasn't a lot of communication, whereas Sarah Jane loved to sign and was, you yeah, know, playing, yeah. you know.
2: But everyone had their own special engagement
5: they had,
2: with Fafa.
5: Very, very special, and he knew the kids really, really well, and so, yeah, it was
2: it's so
5: it
2: cool,
5: really
2: right?
5: Sweet.
2: It's so cool after you
5: yeah.
2: grew up with him as your dad
5: yeah.
2: to see him with
5: see
2: your
5: him
2: kids
5: as a grandpa.
2: And so engaged.
5: Yeah, he loved it.
2: So, very cool. Mm-hmm. Okay. Time is up already. It goes quick, eh, when we story tell. I know you guys have listened to all my podcasts and radio shows, but when you're in it, it goes by, right? Hey, listeners, we are going to come back and pick up some more stories. Diane and my son Jake are going to be with us for next week's episode. So I sure hope you will join. We're going to talk more about the deaf culture and deaf grandparenting and even some cross-cultural stuff in Jake's world into a family he married into. So we hope you join back next time. It's just fun storytelling. We know you have your own unique stories, and we hope that these spark some thoughts and as you reflect on yours with your grandkids, with your own kids. And we are so glad you're able to listen with us. We're going to close with the Grand Central benediction, as we always do. I so hope there's a word or a phrase that impacts you today. 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And may the expressions of your tender heart bring great light and goodness to the precious young ones that you cherish. Until next time, God bless and Godspeed.
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This program is hosted by Compelling Hope Ministries. My name is Kathleen Kaczmarek, and I want you to know that there is hope. There is a way out of despair, of confusion, of darkness, of hopelessness, of slavery to sin, and last but not least, of slavery to law. In other words, there's a way out of legalism. Jesus is the way. He's our living hope. May God minister to your heart as you listen to today's message. Well, hello and welcome to the Hope of Grace broadcast. Today's topic is don't argue with the devil. And I want to start with a quote from Martin Luther, which is this: whenever this temptation comes to you, avoid entering upon a disputation with the devil, and do not allow yourself to dwell on those deadly thoughts, for to do so is nothing short of yielding to the devil and letting him have his way. The Bible says, submit yourself to God, resist the devil, and he will flee from you. You know, the enemy has been around for a long time. He's been around before you and I were around. And so he has studied human beings. In fact, I believe that he, through his minions, demons that are subjected to him, that he has studied you and me as well. And so we don't want to just come to the place where he can just push a button, like he knows which button to press, and then we just respond automatically in the way that he expects us to respond. So instead, we want to live the faith life. We want to live in the place of abiding in the Lord. We want to live in that place of submission to the Lord, in the place where we are governed by the Lord. And I want you to know as well that temptation is not sin. And if you confuse temptation with sin, you're going to just feel like you're constantly messing up and you're constantly in a place of defeat. Jesus, in fact, said that temptation must come, you see. But it's what we do when the enemy comes with a temptation. And we're going to read in a moment what Jesus did when the enemy tempted him. You might remember the account when Jesus was in the wilderness. Well, what did he do? What did he do? So we're going to read this portion of scripture in a moment. But first, I want to go back to, well, temptation isn't sin. The enemy, I want to say that the enemy is a defeated foe. Christ already defeated him. And greater is he that is in you in Christ, and that is in me in Christ, than he that is in the world. The Bible says that the Lord literally gave us authority. Authority over the enemy. The thing, though, that I want to mention here is that we can lose our authority if we do not obey the voice of the Holy Spirit. I remember years ago, the Lord spoke to me. That's exactly what he said. He said, my people lose their authority because they do not obey the voice of the Holy Spirit. And so the enemy is a liar. He's the father of lies. He's a defeated foe. And we are called to fight from the standpoint of victory. So as we live by faith, as we are submitted to God, victory is ours. The Bible says in the book of Romans that we are more than conquerors through him who loved us. And the Bible says that God is faithful not to allow us to be tempted beyond what we can bear, but that with every temptation, the Lord has provided a way of escape so that we can stand under it. That's what the word says. So I want to go to Matthew chapter 4, verses 1 to 11. I'm going to read from the Berean Standard Bible. And so it reads like this. Then Jesus was led by the Spirit into the wilderness to be tempted by the devil. After fasting 40 days and 40 nights, he was hungry. The tempter came to him and said, if you are the Son of God, tell these stones to become bread. But Jesus answered, it is written, man shall not live on bread alone, but on every word that comes from the mouth of God. Then the devil took him to the holy city and set him on the pinnacle of the temple. If you are the Son of God, he said,
throw yourself down, for it is written, he will command his angels concerning you, and they will lift you up in their hands, so that you will not strike your foot against a stone. Jesus replied, it is also written, do not put the Lord your God to the test. Again, the devil took him to a very high mountain and showed him all the kingdoms of the world and their glory. All this I will give you, he said, if you will fall down and worship me. Away from me, Satan, Jesus told him, for it is written, worship the Lord your God and serve him only. Then the devil left him and angels came and ministered to him. So here we have an account where literally the Holy Spirit led the Lord into the wilderness to be tempted by the devil. Temptation must come. So do not be surprised when you are tempted. The Lord is not surprised when you're tempted. In fact, we just read that the Holy Spirit sometimes will literally lead us in a season when we're going to be tempted by the devil, where we're going to be tested, where our allegiance to the Lord will be tested. In the wilderness, that season to be tempted by the devil, but the Lord has given us what we need to overcome. And Christ again in you, Christ in me, he's greater. Greater is he that is in you. Greater is he that is in me than he that is in the world. And the Bible also teaches us about the armor of God, an armor that God has supplied us because we are in the spiritual warfare. The Bible also says that the enemy roams around like a roaring lion seeking whom he may devour. So we ought to be sober and vigilant. We ought to resist him in the faith. I also want to just take a moment here to say, what do you do if you do yield to the temptation? Well, the good news is that Jesus is the Lamb who has provided for our sins, so that the Bible says that if we confess our sins to the Lord, he's faithful and just to forgive us of our sins and to cleanse us from all unrighteousness. So we repent, we confess our sins to the Lord, we come into his light, we receive his forgiveness, we receive his cleansing, we get back up again and we keep moving forward. So now here, we read the account. What did Jesus do when he was tempted by the devil? He used the word of God. I just touched on the fact that the Lord has given us an armor, the armor that God supplies. A part of the armor is the sword of the Spirit, which is the word of God. And so the Lord used the very word of God when the enemy came with temptation. And I want to say something here as well, is that thoughts will be oftentimes the vehicle that the enemy uses to tempt you. It's what do we do with those thoughts? So don't panic when there are thoughts that you don't want that come. It's what you do with those thoughts. Do you embrace them? Do you receive them? Do you begin to own them? Do you begin to entertain them? We just read earlier a quote from Martin Luther, don't dwell on those thoughts. See, that's what the enemy wants to do. So we need to fight from the standpoint of victory. We need to fight the good fight of faith. If we start to argue with the enemy, see, the title of today's message is don't argue with the devil. The battlefield is in the mind oftentimes. And so the enemy may come with thoughts. He may come with imaginations. He may come with things that creates feelings. But it's what do we do when these things happen? When we are in that wilderness season, how do we respond? We are instructed from the word of God to use the word of God. Don't argue. Don't try to reason with the enemy. You're going to lose. It's going to be a losing battle. He's going to know which button to push. You got to use the word. The enemy is not afraid of you in and of yourself, but he's afraid of the treasure that you're carrying, which is the Lord Christ. And so you're going to overcome by the Spirit and not by the human wisdom of the flesh. Now, I read, well, in fact, we had a family devotion quite a few years ago now. And, well, we were reading a book from Kenneth E. Hagin. And there was an excerpt from that book. And the book is entitled, What Faith Is. Now, I wrote the excerpt a few years ago, but I don't know where the book is right now. So, because I wanted to find again what Kenneth was dealing with. So I'm just going to read a quote from an article that I found on the internet. Here it says,
I was raised up from the bed of sickness on the second Tuesday of August 1934, after spending 16 long months flat on my back with two terminal organic heart conditions and an incurable blood disease, and my body was almost totally paralyzed. So that's just to give you a background of what was going on. So when the day that Kenneth E. Hagin was healed, it's a day when he chose to step out of his bed by faith, but the enemy attacked him. He attacked every inch of progress. So I want to read an excerpt from that book again, What Faith Is, because we will overcome the enemy by the word of God. And there are times when the enemy might just keep bombarding your mind, and there are times that you stand on that scriptural truth and begin to take steps forward, and you just ignore the lies of the enemy and you fix your eyes on Jesus and his promises. You press forward. So let me read this excerpt. Satan challenged me almost instantly, of course. Yes, he will contest every inch of ground you take. The devil was fighting me every inch of the way. Thoughts were coming into my mind as fast as machine gun bullets can fire. You can't walk, and you know you can't. You are not healed, and you know you are not. You are lying about it. You're going to fall right here on the floor, and you'll just have to lie there. One of the best ways in the world to handle the devil is to completely ignore him. So I ignored him. I acted as if he hadn't said anything. You know, he responded essentially with scriptural truths as well as the enemy was bombarding him. So he would respond with the scripture, but also as the enemy kept bombarding him, as we just read in this excerpt, he said, you know what? I just ignored him. I'm going to ignore your lies. The Bible says in 2 Corinthians chapter 10, verses 3 to 5, again, in the Berean Standard Bible, for though we live in the flesh, we do not wage war according to the flesh. The weapons of our warfare are not the weapons of the flesh. Instead, they have divine power to demolish strongholds. We demolish arguments and every presumption set up against the knowledge of God, and we take captive every thought to make it obedient to Christ. There's another translation that says, we cast it down. We cast this thought down. It's also important to fight from that place of knowing who you are in Christ. This is at the foundation of your faith walk, to know who you are in Christ. And also, I want to say that it's important to battle from a place of selflessness. See, if we battle from a place of self-preservation, we are not going to win there. We can only win, and that's not the place of the Spirit. The place of the Spirit is a place of selflessness, is a place of love. What motivates us is our love for God, our love for righteousness, our love for others. But if we're trying to self-preserve, self-protect, that is, there's no empowerment there. The empowerment comes from, again, it's by the Spirit, is walking by the Spirit, is a fight of faith. It's a place of selflessness. It's a place of love. And the Bible says that perfect love casts out fear. Be encouraged. Through Christ, you have the victory. God bless you. If you want to connect with me, or if you want to know more about Compelling Hope Ministries, you can go to paulandkathleenministries.org. This concludes this broadcast. May God bless you as you put your trust in Jesus and as you live for Him. And remember, there is always hope with Jesus.

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1: The gospel is absolutely clear. It is the power of God to salvation. But how do you share Jesus in a post-Christian society, actually in an anti-Christian society? What are some ways that we can talk about the truth of the Bible with someone that doesn't believe the Bible's the truth or even relevant? We're going to tackle these tough questions today. Don't go away.
0: I'm Dave Drewy, and this is Living on the Edge. Today, Chip Ingram invites us to hear from guest teacher Aaron Pierce, who spent decades reaching secular, unchurched communities around the world through his ministry, Steiger International. In today's message, he walks us through how the Apostle Paul modeled contextualized evangelism in the city of Athens, found in the book of Acts, winning over a whole crowd of skeptics without ever leaning on Scripture as proof. Through this powerful example, we'll see why our own story might be the most powerful tool we have. 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
2: This session, we're going to be talking about how do we introduce Jesus and the message of the cross to non-religious people and then start a discipleship relationship. The first point in all of this is that we need to remember that our only hope for this world is Jesus and the message of the cross. Now, in all of this, we're communicating the message, but that doesn't mean we don't want to do it in a contextual way, in a way that connects. How do I communicate Jesus and the message of the cross that will connect with people I'm talking to? Goes back to understanding what are the false assumptions that they have about it. How do I challenge those? How do I remove those things so they can really see who Jesus is? And the thing about contextualization is it's not about popularity or compromise. It's not about being loved. It's about clarity, right? When I communicate in a relevant way, in a contextual way, then I'm understood. And as we know from reading the Bible, reading the book of Acts, that doesn't mean you're going to be loved. I mean, Paul experienced riots. Jesus was crucified. You know, the message is not always going to be loved, but it's going to be understood. And that's what we want, because there's nothing worse than communicating, but no one's reacting because they don't even get it. Like, what's the use in that? And frankly, a lot of our gospel scripts are based on scripture that we share as if that is going to say, okay, because the Bible says it, therefore. And the reality is we have to understand that for a lot of secular people, the Bible is not an authority. Many of them question it. They question, you know, how it came to be and also what it says. But I can't assume that when I use scripture, somehow that's an argumentative proof. It's not. And so part of that is we need to understand how culture sees the Bible. So take a look at these guys.
3: So when they say the word Bible, what does it mean to you? What comes to your mind?
4: I don't know. It's something that I feel like gets talked about a lot and people reference it a lot without reading it.
5: When I think of Bible, I think there's a lot of things that are really outdated now in the Bible. So I think I tend to have more of a negative view that way just because of the way they like talk about slavery or like gays or women in the Bible. Like, I think a lot of it's pretty outdated and doesn't really apply now, but
6: it's a moral base that you could build your life around, and for some people that's good, but like it's not something to be taken literally, right?
2: Stop there. Good communication is about knowing people's assumptions. And so if I'm talking to someone that takes the Bible seriously, then I can use it as an authority. But if I'm talking to someone who doesn't, I can't. And so here's the challenge or the principle, the way to go after it, is that we can leverage the truth of the Bible that is experientially verifiable, right? So we can even say, hey, the Bible says this, but we can connect that to something that they experientially feel to be true. And so often that means using scripture in a different way. So I'm going to show you a video. This is another one of our Is There More Spiritual Conversations videos in which we basically begin to draw on scripture, but not doing it in an authoritative way, but in an experientially verifiable way. So take a look to give you the example I'm talking about.
7: It seems like the most self-destructive, suicidal people in our culture are celebrities. Does anyone actually get to the point where they finally have enough? It seems cruel to have a hunger this world cannot satisfy. But maybe this is trying to tell us something. Thousands of years ago, there was a king named Solomon. He was the richest, most powerful person in the world. And yet when it was all said and done, he said this, "I have seen all things that are done under the sun. All of them are meaningless, chasing after the wind. Maybe that's our problem. We are stuck looking under the sun. Could it be that we aren't finding satisfaction in this world because we were made for more? Our science teachers tell us that we are the result of the Big Bang and evolution. We live in a purely material world, and all of us one day will be gone. But what if that's not true? Consider whether God made you and I, and everything around us, and that our deepest desires are satisfied only by knowing Him. Now, I can't tell you what to believe, but from what I've seen, until we look beyond the sun, we are left with what's under it. And like Solomon, sooner or later we'll realize that no matter what we get, it will never be enough.
2: So you see how scripture was used there in a way that it's experientially true, right? Like, I know that's true. And so it's drawing on the authority of the truth of the Bible without saying, hey, the Bible says it, therefore it is. And there's a lot of biblical basis for having this approach. And the Apostle Paul was a brilliant example of this, right? In Acts 17, he's in Athens, right? And he's speaking to these sophisticated Athenians who have all these different gods and they're very intellectual. And he communicates the gospel without once referencing scripture. And you contrast that to Acts 13 when he's speaking to these Jews in a synagogue and he uses scripture to defend

0: You can affirm that in them. So that's what Apostle Paul does. The second thing he does is that he begins to reference their culture and their context. And he begins to speak truth from their context. And he references an unknown God, right? And he quotes one of their poets. Like today, that's like taking a pop song and taking lyrics and using that as a way to connect with someone. Right. So he was very intimately aware of their culture, their context, and he drew on that to speak the truth. Right. And then he summarizes the whole biblical account of creation without referencing Genesis. He doesn't say, well, in Genesis 1, it says he summarizes the truth. Right. Which, by the way, was in contradiction to their view of creation. But he summarizes it. And then he calls his audience to repent. So it's not like a soft message in which he kind of like is all happy and everything. He calls them to repentance. And then he preaches, as we've talked about, he preaches Jesus. He doesn't actually say the name Jesus, but he absolutely preaches Jesus and the death and resurrection. And then he invites people to respond. And what happens? Some rejected, some wanted to know more, and some believed. It's basically the options we've got, right? You know, and so it's a perfect example, a biblical example of how Paul contextualized the gospel for his audience. And so this is the culture we are in. And this is the model that we need to follow.
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0: And so I'm going to show you a video of someone in our mission that was doing this. So I'm going to show you a video of a guy called Luke Greenwood. He's our European director. And he was at a club in Madrid, very, very secular, sophisticated club, a lot like being in Athens in this time. They're so sophisticated, they didn't want him to translate because they could all understand English, very intellectual people. And they did a show. And then afterwards, in this club filled with people, non-Christian, secular people, he shares the gospel. And I want you to see how he does it, the language that he uses. Remember we talked about not getting stuck in boxes, like religious box or political box or the personal box. See how he avoids, in a post-Catholic country, how he avoids the religious box, right? Or how he communicates the cross using these principles in a modern context. So take a look at this.
2: We're all the same. We're all imperfect. We don't get it all right, right? We're human. That's how we are. But I think that we have this deep sense of dissatisfaction because that we were made for something more. I believe with all my heart that every single one of you are precious, like precious beyond everything in this club, in this world, in this city. You are amazing because you were made, you were designed, you were created, and you have a purpose. You have something you're supposed to live for, something I'm supposed to live for, and we're not satisfied until we find it. And I don't think it's something that any book or philosopher or scientist or politician can give us. I think this is something beyond all of that. In fact, I think it's a deep sense that we need to make peace with our origins, with our roots. And the problem is, there has been a number of lies that has kept us away from that. Religion has kept us away from finding truth in one sense, because it's controlled it, it's made a system that you have to follow, and if you don't follow it, you're not good enough. And so most of us don't feel good enough. And most of us feel like, okay, that's not for me, whatever. That's one lie. There's another lie that the system, the world tells us that you just have to keep living and just trying to make it on your own, and maybe one day you'll manage, and we just keep trying and trying and we never get there. And so again, we're following this lie. But I think there is truth. I believe there is absolute truth. There is something we can find, and I think it is beyond ourselves. I think it is in the one that made us. And I think that what we're looking for is to make peace with that one who made us. And the only way we can make peace with him is by knowing him. And he came to this earth so we could know him. And here's a crazy statement. I'm going to say this and you'll think I'm talking about religion, and I'm not. But there was a man called Jesus who walked on this earth and said that he was God himself, bringing peace to all people. And he died a horrible death. and he

0: rose from the dead. And this story has got trapped in a box called religion, and we've forgotten it and left it aside. I believe there is so much to that story, so much beyond everything else. And I believe that because of his death and resurrection, I can have peace with God right here, right now. And I can be full, I can be satisfied, I can have true joy. And I think it's for everyone. I don't think it's for good people, religious people, people that wear certain types of clothes. I think it's for everyone, every one of us right here, right now. So I want to do something kind of crazy that you don't usually do in a club, or maybe you don't do at the end of a rock concert, but I'm going to talk to God and I'm going to ask that he speaks to us. And maybe you're here and you're thinking, I don't believe that, and I respect you for that. But maybe you're here and you're going, there's something in what he's saying that makes sense, and I want to know more. And if that's you, then I just want to ask that God would show himself to us. So God, thank you that you're here. And Jesus, thank you that you died for us. And I ask that you would reveal yourself to us, and that you would give us peace. I give my life to you, and I ask you to give me that peace, to forgive me for the mistakes I make, for the failings that I make, but that I might be able to know you. So come into my life. In your name I pray. Amen.
1: Pretty cool, right? Luke is someone that is really knows the culture. But the principle here, you can apply as well. And remember the context of all of this. This isn't coming out of nowhere. You are developing friendships and relationships with people, so you're beginning to understand them. Luke spoke that way because he's speaking to a particular audience, a sophisticated, intellectual, post-Catholic European context. He knew his audience, and he challenged their misconceptions and their lies before they even had a chance to respond. He challenged those. He also used words that wouldn't trigger the wrong response, where he could speak the language without adding baggage that certain words have. The way you get to know the culture is you're with people, you know people, you understand them, and then the Spirit gives you the wisdom to do it right. The good thing also is when you have relationships, there's also the grace that you're not going to say things right, but you've built up enough credibility to work around that anyway. The four spiritual laws would not have worked in that context. It brought all sorts of baggage and assumptions to the table that would not have connected. And he is using an Acts 17 approach to preaching the gospel, clearly inviting response, showing them what that looks like. And we can do that as well. And let me be clear, this is something you learn, you practice, and the Spirit works in your life. And so don't feel overwhelmed that you're not going to be as good as Luke, because you probably won't ever be. But the point is you can grow in your ability to communicate in the context that God has called you to. And it's going to look different. If you work in a corporate culture, there's different things that you're going to be able to draw on and challenge as you speak the truth in your context or with your kids or at school. There's different contexts. It's not all the same. It's about knowing your audience and knowing how to communicate the gospel effectively where you're at. All right. So last point is that there's power in your own story. And this is probably the biggest thing that you should be prepared to do. It's interesting. Even the word testimony is a very religious word. Mm-hmm. And so we tend to communicate our stories in very religious ways. And so the challenge is, can you practice sharing your story using the relevant language of the context you're in? Because and what's so cool about this is as you're engaging relationships and asking people, tell me your story, inevitably they're going to ask you, what's yours? Or as you go through stuff, we talked about this, as they ask, where do you get the hope that you have? And, you know, you just heard that you have cancer. How is it that you're peaceful? Can you tell your story, short, non-religious, that includes Jesus in the message of the cross? And I would say you need to practice this. Write it down. Go with a friend or a spouse. Share your story, because it can be awkward. But if you're not ready to tell your story, but not in the kind of churchy testimony way, but in a natural, non-religious way, then there's a problem. You need to be ready. So this is a great opportunity, and it also plays into the culture today where people are open to your story, right? It's kind of the relativistic, you believe what you believe, but so you're able to draw on that. So be prepared to tell your story. And then the last key point is that you have to take a risk and invite a response. This is often where we fall short. And this is often why we're not seeing the fruit, is because we're actually falling short at the last moment. Anyone that's in sales would tell you, you got to give people the chance to say yes or no. And by the way, if they say no, that's not the end of the relationship. So at some point, and at various points probably, you need to give people the chance to say yes or no to Jesus. I've been in moments where I kind of like in the last resort said, well, do you want to receive Jesus? And they say yes. And you're like, oh, okay then, you know, and so you're kind of surprised. But I don't think we offer people the chance to say yes or no to Jesus enough. And it's another one of those cliff jumping risk moments. But I would encourage you, give people the chance. Give people the chance to say yes or no. And then when you give people that chance, then you need to walk with them. Now, discipleship relationship is critical. And we talked about this in the beginning, the whole idea of 1 Thessalonians 2:8, which says, we loved you so much that not only did we share the gospel of God, but our lives as well. And what's really cool about a discipleship relationship is that it doesn't start the day someone commits to a local church. It starts the moment they meet a follower of Jesus. And this is about an accurate definition of what is the church. Because a church is not just a group of people that meets together once a week on Sunday. It's a group of people out in the world. And so when they meet you in the world, they are meeting the church. And that's when discipleship relationship starts. And it doesn't even start necessarily after they made a commitment to follow Jesus. Often it starts before they make a commitment. Because the idea is that you are intentionally walking in relationship with them, moving them closer to Jesus. That is what a discipleship relationship is. And so you can do that with people even before they made a commitment to follow Jesus. We bring discipleship, which often means exposure to the word of God and to prayer and to Christian community in their context so that they can continue to be an influence in their world. The whole kind of context of this training is adopting a missionary mindset, and the missionary mindset is about being intentional about what we do and how we live. So we guide people purposely to see spiritual growth, make the most of every opportunity, and it should lead to multiplication. That you're teaching people how to be disciples and to make more disciples. And that's the context that we're in. And what's beautiful about that is that you might have three discipleship relationships, but the impact that that can have is exponential as they in turn have impact with others. And so the liberating thing is that I don't have to worry about reaching everyone. I can just reach those 1, 2, 3 people that God has put in front of me, and I can actively build that discipleship relationship with them, starting with the friendship, engaging in spiritual conversations, and introducing Jesus and the message of the cross. That's the process.
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3: Well, thanks, Dave and Aaron. Great to have you back in the program. We're putting you to work here, but it's so good just to have some time to you and I talk about things directly after the message to help pastors, moms, dads, grandparents, you know, put into practice what we're talking about. And today you said something I want to make sure people are clear on what we're saying and what we're not. You said we can leverage the truth of the Bible that is experientially verifiable, but not its authority. I want you to unpack that. Help us out with that.
1: Yeah, this is really important. Let me start by saying that I believe 100% that the Bible is the authoritative, infallible, and inerrant word of God. But when I'm communicating to a non-religious person, they don't believe that. And so I can't use the Bible as an argumentative proof. By that, I mean, I can't say, well, the Bible says this, therefore you must believe that. That's not a compelling argument to someone that doesn't believe that the Bible is the Word of God. So instead, we need to follow Paul's example, who shared the gospel in different ways with different audiences. You know, in Acts 13, Paul is speaking to a Jewish synagogue, and he references scripture throughout his message to speak to an audience that believed the Bible had an authority and that connected, and he proved that Jesus was the Messiah. But then in Acts 17, Paul is speaking to a group of sophisticated pagan philosophers in Athens. And in this case, he doesn't reference scripture, but he communicates the gospel message clearly without compromise, and he communicates in a way that connected with his audience. And I believe Acts 17 is a great model for us in how we can communicate the gospel in a secular post-Christian culture. The Bible is true, and the Bible explains our reality and the deepest longing of our hearts in a way that other worldviews cannot. And so when I talk to people, for example, who have achieved so much in this world, they've seen all sorts of career success and have accumulated so much wealth, and yet they find that satisfaction and happiness is so elusive. They have all of this and they're depressed. Things don't satisfy. Status doesn't satisfy. There's got to be something more, and the Bible speaks to that. And so that is what I mean when I say that we should leverage the truth of Scripture and connect that to people's lived experience, and that it proves, in a sense, that Scripture is true, that is reliable, and that I can trust it.
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6: 1 Corinthians 13 gives us 15 characteristics of love, and each of them is active. 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Instead, love actively practices patience. The same is true for the second characteristic. Love is kind. Love doesn't just have kind feelings. It actually steps out and does kind things. As we read 1 Corinthians 13, we realize that love takes action, no matter what our emotional state may be at the moment. 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

Elevation Rhythm featuring Gracie Binion, right here on Joy Radio wherever you are. It's Holly Taylor. A little gloomy day today, isn't it? Where did the sun go? Yesterday was so nice. Anyway, here we are, and let's get to it. It might be a little gloomy outside, but HD Radio, clarity and sunshine, or something like that. Anyway, your key word for today, as we are getting close to the end of our Joy in HD contest, where one of you will walk away with an HD receiver. 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Peace. That's an easy one to remember. 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

0: the color here on Joy Radio, wherever you are, with Heavenly Hope. It's Holly Taylor, and lots of opportunity to pray for our brothers, our sisters, our country, our leaders, as I feel like we're just in a day and age where there is so much division. It truly is heartbreaking. And as the kids go back to school, safety for them as well. So why don't we take a look at a prayer for the kids, but also praying over them things that we can do for ourselves. For example, love as a choice. Father, teach my child that love is a decision and not just a feeling. Help them choose to love even when it is inconvenient or not reciprocated. And the verse for this prayer is 1 John 4:19.
1: On Mount Carmel, in full view of 850 false prophets, Elijah repaired the altar of the Lord. 1 Kings 18 and verse 30. This is Max Licato. Why? Why did the prophet rebuild the altar? Because it was a tool of worship. Do we long to see revival? Then let us begin at the altar. Why does worship matter? Simple. The devil wants the top spot. When you worship God, when you publicly praise Jehovah in song and sacrament, Satan is defeated. He has no recourse to a worshiping church. None. When we sing, angels stand. When we pray, demons flee. When we look to God, heaven hearkens to listen and hell hurries to leave. Wonder happens when God's people worship. This is Max Licato.
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0: Emerson Day here on Good Company. It's Holly Taylor, and this is the kind of social media content I want to see more of. The algorithm working in my favor today, as I've been obsessed with wildlife, maybe because my kids and I have been talking a lot about it, and we had summer where we got to see a bit more wildlife. We weren't, running around so much. And there is a content creator. Her handle on Instagram is Annette M. King, and she is a wildlife rehabilitationist specialist. And so her particular location really does specialize in beavers and getting them rehabilitated. And it was of a baby beaver, and she was feeding it, and it was the cutest thing. As soon as the syringe had finished with the formula, it was looking for more. And it was just completely adorable. So for this Wednesday, if the weather has you feeling a little glum, check that out. The video of this baby beaver enjoying some formula. Oh, and to make it even better, you know it's going to be taken care of and then released back into the wild.
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2: We have a crash on the 404 southbound just by Highway 7. Two left lanes are blocked off. Also, we're dealing with a stall QEW westbound at the 427. A right lane is blocked. And it looks like a crash QEW eastbound in the HOV at Burloak Drive. And a crash 401 eastbound's on ramp at Winston Churchill. There's a left shoulder and lane now blocked. Northbound on the Don Valley Parkway beyond Eglinton, we're also dealing with a stall in the right lane. Plan your winter getaway with Port Airlines this year and enjoy nonstop flights from Pearson to Mexico, the Caribbean, and Costa Rica. 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With the latest traffic, I'm Antonia Altabonte.
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Red Rock Worship with Miracle and Me here on Joy Radio. It's Holly Taylor. Did you get it in your inbox yesterday? I hope so. It was a very September-y vibe to our newsletter called Living Joyfully. 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

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It's Holly Taylor here for Good Company, and I've got a really great quote for you. As often we will talk about just celebrating the ordinary moments. They are moments to be grateful for, and they are moments to cherish. So yes, I stop for sunsets, play the same song on

0: Repeat. I love with my whole heart. I show up for people. I dance when getting ready. I take too many photos. Yes, my kids can attest to that. I think nostalgia is a love language. I still make wishes at 11:11, and I believe ordinary moments should be celebrated. Yes, absolutely. Can you relate to this one? I'm sure you can.
1: We are living in difficult days. Not only is Satan trying his hardest to trip you up in your Christian walk, but also many are beginning to compromise their godly lifestyle and beliefs to feel more comfortable in this temporal world. And here's a reality check. Following God is going to make your life look different. If you persevere in guarding a godly lifestyle and beliefs, the result will be blessing not only for you, but those who hear you or are influenced by you. Your life and doctrine are a testimony to God. Pause to ponder. Today, discuss with God your answer to the following questions. Does my life undeniably reflect that I'm a follower of Jesus Christ? And what activities, habits, and pleasures am I pursuing that dull my light or cause me to look and act like the world?
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0: Kindergarten felt like yesterday. Now they're off to middle school, and the house is quietly yours. 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
1: Oh.

0: Ryan Stevenson, this I know on Good Company. It's Holly Taylor. Do you remember back in the 90s, early 2000s, where TV shows would do the cross promotion between the programs? They would have lead characters appear on other programs, but it was always within the same network. Until that is one fateful day, the writers and team were a part of Family Matters. Do you remember that show, the Winslow family? They thought, you know what, we want to surprise and play a prank on the actor who plays Carl Winslow. And so they call up the crew at Fresh Prince, because there has been a running joke about Fresh Prince of Bel-Air and you're not Uncle Phil, and you know how you guys kind of look the same. And so they ended up with one of the final outtakes of the show, had the two little kid characters come in and say something about him looking like Uncle Phil. And then who walks in? Well, the actor played Uncle Phil, but as himself. Hilarious moment. The cameras caught the best surprise look on the guy who plays Carl Winslow's face. Just pure gold. And so in this interesting scenario, the people at one network called up the other. They said, do you mind if we keep this and air it for bloopers? It's hilarious. And upon seeing the footage, got the green light. And so for the first time ever, the networks cross-promoted shows, because it was just a thing of beauty.
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2: We have a crash on the 401 eastbound collectors on Markham Road. A right lane and shoulder is blocked. Expect delays. Also, we're dealing with a crash 404 southbound at the Highway 7. Two left lanes are now blocked, and it looks like the issue on the QEW through Burloak has fully cleared. We're just stop and go in the usual areas over the Don Valley Parkway and the Gardner right now. And actually, it looks like there's a crash at the intersection of Royal York Road and Eden Bridge Drive. Lucky Leon's is back. 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

Stars go dim, holy, here on Joy Radio, wherever you are. It's Holly Taylor. Let's take a look at your verse for today. It's from Isaiah 50, verse 4b from an NIV. It says, "He wakens me morning by morning, wakens my ear to listen like one being instructed." Right now, Jet Trouble, I Need You on Joy Radio.

0: desire. Daniel Richter with Motivation on Good Company. And this morning, definitely needed some motivation getting out of bed. The first day of school, always so much easier. It's the excitement. We're getting into a new schedule, new routine. Day two, I'm good. Getting the kids up, it was definitely a challenge. Needed that motivation, but absolutely. What a fun day yesterday. Coming home, hearing the kids' tales of the day, it was just a lot of fun as they reached some really cool milestones and dropping them off at school. Another bit of a mom milestone for me. I gave my daughters the opportunity to gracefully release me from the schoolyard with a wave and a see you later, mom. And so they did it far earlier in this drop-off than I anticipated. So there I am, sauntering by myself back to the car. Feeling a little heartbroken that they don't need me so much, but also really grateful that they're becoming their own people, they're becoming more independent, and that I get to be there for them. I don't have to be there for them. First day back to school. We saw the pictures. What was your highlight?
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0: So many kickoffs are happening, whether it was first day back to school or maybe first week for Bible studies, as Laura says. She says, no kids in school, but we've got Bible study coming up tomorrow night. I'm so excited to meet the new crew and to dive into a new spiritual practice. So thank you so much for your text message today as we talk back to school. First days, we'll keep it generic because there's a lot of firsts happening. A lot of church kickoffs this month, new Bible studies and Sunday school starting up again, new classrooms, new activities. To me, September really is January. It's a new year. Actually, it's January without the snow, so I like it almost a little better. Text in with some of the things that were a highlight for you or something you're looking forward to as we have our first days back into a new season.
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2: We have a crash on the 401 Eastbound Express at Keele Street. A central lane is blocked. Expect delays. And then we're just stop and go on the John Valley Parkway as well as the Gardner. The 404 and 400 are moving well. But city streets, we still have a crash at Royal York Road and Eden Bridge Drive. Also a crash now on Islington just by Rathburn Road. 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With the latest traffic, I'm Antonia Altabonte.
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For Spring, featuring the Figs with Lemonade on Good Company. I love that song, and it feels very summery, you know, singing about lemonade. It's Holly Taylor here, and let's take a look at some church signs. Maybe one will get you giggling. I feel like we're going to start seeing a lot of church signs that are pumpkin spice themed, because, you know, tis the season. So if you see a funny church sign, please send them my way. It's always fun just to see what some of these church signs are saying. Encouraging, words that make you ponder, and sometimes giggle. This one I've actually not seen from the Church of Nazarene. No bungee cords. We encourage leaps of faith. Exclamation point. It's always refreshing when we see a new creative sign. So this one, yes, loving this. And one about inflation, which I found very interesting, especially with what's been going on within Canada and between Canada and the U.S. It says inflation hasn't affected the price of salvation. Yes, amen. Always has, always will be free.

0: Green Beddo here on Joy Radio, wherever you are, with a blessing in the making. I'm Holly Taylor, and today's National Teddy Bear Day. I believe it has something to do with a U.S. president, Teddy Roosevelt. I could be completely wrong, and probably am, but here we go. Can you imagine if that was true, though? I feel like I need a fact check. Okay, why is there a Teddy Bear Day? I'm right! Back in 1902, American President Theodore Roosevelt refused to shoot a bear cub while hunting in Mississippi. The incident made national news. Clifford Berry May published a cartoon of the event in the Washington Post on November 16th, 1902. The scandal. And it was a character. Became an instant classic. And there you go. That cub that was saved by Teddy became a bit of a real-life meme in the form of a teddy bear. Now you know the rest of the story, and I just thought it was some kind of urban legend.
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0: so long.
1: Peter Burton with So Long here on Joy Radio, wherever you are. It's Holly Taylor. Fashions come, fashions go, and now I'm just generally confused. Seeing all the kids out there in the schoolyard waiting to go into school yesterday, I noticed something. Sock heights. Is pulling your sock up all the way a thing again? Do you wear socks with sandals? Is that a thing? I mean, I think that is a thing, but I am generally confused. It used to be there were certain trends. You know, you wore your ankle height socks, and that was what was in. You wore knee high socks. That's what was in. Now, I don't know. Growing up, if you pulled up your socks, that was not a cool thing to do. And now I'm seeing so many kids with their socks pulled up. So I'm confused. So if you've got some grandkids or kids, can you please help me decipher this? Is there a certain height socks need to be, should be for fashion? Or is it kind of a free-for-all now? And if it is, I don't know what to do with myself. Anyway, on that note, have yourself a great rest of your Wednesday, and we'll see you tomorrow right here on Good Company.
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3: We have a crash on the 401 Eastbound Express at Keele Street. A center lane is blocked. Expect delays. The Don Valley Parkway is just stop and go, as well as on the Gardner. The rain is also adding to the delays. And then city streets, we're dealing with a crash on Royal York Road just by Eden Bridge Drive. That's still ongoing. Also a crash at Islington near Rathburn. And a crash at Young and Comer Avenue. Looks like there's also road work there as well. 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

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Yes, we have ignored you. So busy doing your work that we forgot that this was for you. Arms wide to our homeless savior, but arms crossed to our homeless neighbor. On bended knee, unite us all, set us free.

0: Did you hear about the man who went through the great and destructive Johnstown flood? I have a pastor friend who went through it, and it was horrible. At any rate, this particular man talked about it all the time. And then he died and went to heaven. When he got to the pearly gates, he asked Peter if he could tell the story of that flood. Of course, Peter replied, but do remember that Noah is here. In heaven, what we did on earth won't be that important. Jesus will be there, and he did it all for us. A good thing to remember before we get there. I'm Steve Brown. You think about that. Share what you just heard with a friend. Go to youthinkaboutthat.com.
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1: Dr. Michael Youssef is standing by, ready to help you see that the Book of Revelation is remarkably significant for today. It's next on Leading the Way.
2: Those seven churches represent the complete picture of the condition of all churches throughout history. 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And that is why Revelation is for today. The Book of Revelation is for today.
1: In the pages of Revelation, it's easy to get lost in the dramatic, prophecy-laden, end-times content. But up next on Leading the Way, Dr. Michael Youssef reveals how the last book of the Bible is also packed with practical words from Jesus himself for 2026. Growing up in the Middle East, combined with his Bible school and seminary training, and of course years of pastoral service, gives Dr. Youssef unique perspectives on biblical teaching. And he's ready to bring the mysteries of Revelation into the light. Let's listen together as Dr. Michael Youssef continues his series called An End Times Warning for the Modern Day Church.
2: The Book of Revelation opens with a prologue. And the opening of that prologue you saw in verse 3, where there is a specific blessing to those who not only read it, but heed it. In fact, there is another one at the end, like two bookends, two blessings, one at the beginning, one at the end, for everyone who studies and reads and heeds the Book of Revelation. In his greeting to the churches, the Lord Jesus pronounces grace and peace. In all the writings of the New Testament, grace and peace. Have you ever asked yourself why none of them would write peace and then grace? Have you ever thought about that? Because no one can ever have the peace of God before receiving the grace of God. Until you receive the grace of God, you cannot have peace of God. Only the grace of God through Jesus Christ could give you peace, even in the midst of turmoil, even in the difficult times of life. And so John goes on to describe Jesus as the faithful witness, the firstborn from the dead, and the ruler of the kings of the earth. Why does he call Jesus the faithful witness? In fact, he is the faithful witness par excellence, because he is the one who came from heaven to reveal the Father, and therefore his testimony is true. In John 14:9, he said, "He who has seen me has seen the Father." Jesus is the firstborn from the dead. You see, even the people that Jesus raised from the dead, they rose in their normal bodies. But Jesus is the only one, the first one, who rose from the dead in a glorified body. He's the first, but then we will follow. For we too will rise in glorified bodies. Those who worship Jesus, those who love Jesus, those who cannot wait for Jesus to come back, they will be in a glorified body. We're not going to be dismembered spirits floating around or angels on the clouds. No, we will have glorified bodies just like Jesus' body after the resurrection. That's why he is the firstborn. He's the first one we will follow. Verse 5, he said, he's the ruler of the kings of the earth. Look around you today. You don't find too many kings and rulers of the world bowing to Jesus. But make no mistake about it, they will. All of them will. All of them will. Even if they think they're mighty and powerful, they will bow their knees to Jesus. The day is coming when every knee will bow and every tongue will confess, whether they like it or not, they're going to do it. Still, we're in verse 5. Jesus loves us, and he has freed us from our sins by his blood. Listen carefully, please. I know we sing about the blood of Jesus. I know we can imagine the blood of Jesus on the cross. And the symbol of the communion wine, it reminds us of the blood of Jesus. And even believers, we believe in the power of the blood of Jesus. But John saw with his own eyes that blood dripping from the cross as he alone stood there by the cross. He saw with his own eyes how the holy and righteous blood of Jesus stained the earth. He saw with his own eyes, he watched Jesus as he bled to death while all the others fled and ran away. John watched Jesus' last drop to drop from his holy body, drained from his body, his mangled body. And if John lived to be 1,000 years old, he will never forget that blood dripping from the cross. And so John says, remember, it is only the blood of Jesus that can save you. It is only the blood of Jesus that can set you free. It is only the blood of Jesus that can break the chain of addiction and the chain of sin. Try it. Every time you're faced with temptation and you're about to wander off into the far country, you're turning against the Lord and His Word and want to sin, try to plead the blood of Jesus. You will experience it. Every time you're in trouble, plead the blood of Jesus. Every time you feel rejected and unloved, claim the blood of Jesus. Every time you feel guilt and shame, plead the blood of Jesus. Now, amen belongs here. For He bled to death so that He might set us free from the power of sin. And when He sets us free, He makes us into priests. No longer do we need to go to a priest for confession. We no longer do we need to go to a priest to intercede on our behalf like they did in the Old Testament. For the door to the throne room of God is wide open for us to come in and come out anytime, any moment. For we now are priests. We can come straight to the high priest. Verse 7. Here John quotes the prophet Daniel. And Daniel prophesied not only about Jesus' first coming, but he also prophesied about Jesus' second coming. He said in Daniel chapter 7, look, he's coming with clouds. Now let me stop here because I remember when I was a kid, I used to think that Jesus must be going to come back on a cloudy day, kind of riding on the clouds. It has nothing to do with the clouds as we know them. In the Bible, the word clouds means large, vast numbers of people. Throngs of people. That's what the clouds in the Bible are. In fact, Hebrews 12:1 tells us that we are surrounded by such great cloud of witnesses. What is he talking about? He is talking about the myriads of people whose faithful witness has been recorded in the Scripture in order to encourage us, in order to help us be obedient to Christ, in order to motivate us to keep on keeping on. So that's what the cloud means. He's going to come with all the wonderful saints who have gone before us, who are there with Him now. When He returns, all the throng of people who have went ahead of us will come back with Him. With Him, there will be a vast number of the saints who have placed their faith in Jesus Christ, but they have died and gone and joined the church above. No wonder John then quotes the book of Zechariah, Zechariah 12:10. Every eye will see Him. Everyone who pierced Him. And all the people of the earth will mourn. What is he talking about? Is he specifically referring to the people who pierced His hands and His feet and His side? They too. But when he's talking about those who pierced Him shall mourn, he's talking about everyone who have rejected Jesus Christ as the only Savior. For every time a person rejects Jesus, he's piercing him. Every time one person takes the name of Jesus as a swear word, he's piercing him. Every time those in authority forbid the mention of the name of Jesus publicly, they are the one who pierced Jesus. Everyone who covered the crosses in chapels and colleges and campuses all over the place that they were designed to worship Jesus, but out of shame they're covering them. They are piercing Jesus. Everyone who mocked His name, everyone who ignored His name, they are the one who pierced Him, and they're going to mourn, and they're going to mourn for eternity. And they're going to mourn for three reasons. They will mourn for their blindness. They will mourn for their refusal to receive Jesus as their only Savior and the Lord of their life. They will mourn for over rejecting Jesus and rejecting the witness of their friends and their neighbors who are telling them about Jesus. They will mourn over squandering the precious opportunities that they had in this life to come to Jesus. They will mourn for being misguided into thinking that there are many ways to God, there are many ways to heaven, and there are many ways to salvation. When Jesus said there's only one way, it's Him. Secondly, they're going to mourn over their mistreatment of Jesus. They will mourn for using His name as a curse. They will mourn for mocking the good news of the gospel. And thirdly, they're going to mourn over their souls. They will regret the choices they made and the results of which they will not be able to change the wages of their sin once the door is shut. For years, I have been intrigued by something in the book of Genesis about Noah's ark. You see, Noah and his sons for 120 years pleaded with people, begged people, come into the ark. Enter the ark before it's too late. And then the Bible said, God shut the door. I've always been intrigued, why didn't Noah shut the door? Why one of his sons shut the door? Why is God is the one who had to shut that door? Listen to me very carefully, please. Because God is a decisive God. God will not be persuaded by people's plea once judgment day has come. God is a righteous and just, and He will not be persuaded to change His mind after they've repeatedly turned Him down. Because I can only imagine from a human point of view, from an emotional point of view, if Noah or his boys are looking out and seeing their friends perishing in the flood, and they would say, Daddy, please open the door. And act out of emotions. He would want to open the door. But God does not act that way. God does not react in a purely emotional level. God kept the door open for 120 years, pleading with him. Come. Through Noah, he entreated the people to come and be saved. He is patiently waiting for people for 120 years, and now he's patiently waiting for anyone here who does not know him to come while the opportunity is here. Because once that door is shut, it is shut forever. Look with me, please, at verse 10. John tells us he was in the Spirit. And then John heard a loud voice like a blast of trumpet. Of course, it was the voice of Jesus saying to him, write on a scroll what you see and send it to the seven churches. Why seven churches? Why not eight and why not six? You see, the Bible makes it very clear that the number seven is a number of completion. It's the number of perfection. And that is why Jesus gives John seven messages to the seven churches. Those seven churches represent the complete picture of the condition of all churches throughout history. It doesn't matter what time you've lived in, it doesn't matter where you are, it doesn't matter where you go. Every church will come under one of the seven categories. And that is why Revelation is for today. The book of Revelation is for today. It is relevant today. And when John heard that voice, and he turned and he saw the seven golden lampstands, among the seven golden lampstands was someone like the Son of Man. I'm going to come to that in a minute. What are these golden lampstands? Each lampstand represents each of the seven churches. A lampstand has one purpose, and that is to shine the light of Jesus into the darkness of this world. For any church to be faithful church must have an overriding call and purpose, and it is to shine the light of the gospel in a dark world. And when the church ceases to be the light in a dark world, Jesus dispensed with it. He dispensed with it. In John 8:12, Jesus said, "I am the light of the world." And then in Matthew 4:14, he said, "You are the light of the world." What does that mean? It means that we are to shine the light of Jesus Christ in the dark areas of the world, even if it's the only thing we do. Why? Because light sends darkness fleeing. Light brings understanding and awareness of the truth. Light attracts people. Light enables people to see what is real and what is true. And therefore, a faithful church must be a lampstand. The tragedy takes place when the church looks like, acts like, and believes like the world. And while Jesus is patient, he may even wait for tens of years, but he will not wait forever. And that is why the church in Ephesus was threatened by Jesus that he is about to come and remove its lampstand. Now, beloved, you know and I know that there are thousands of churches throughout Europe today and North America whose lampstand has been removed, and they are nothing but museums now. Look again at verse 13. John said, "One like the Son of Man." That's always a remarkable thing for me. This is the disciple who laid his head on Jesus' shoulder. But these are the words also used by the prophet Daniel when he saw the pre-incarnate Christ. What does it mean, like the Son of Man? Listen carefully. It means that he is the one who has all authority and all power in his hand. That Jesus, that John saw glorified, magnified in heaven, is the same Jesus who was born in Bethlehem of Judea, is the same Jesus who was crucified outside of Jerusalem. He is the same Jesus, but he is no longer known according to the flesh. He is now glorified, magnified, transfigured. He is now transcendent. And we, beloved, must see him that way. Look at the description of the Son of Man. He's dressed in robes reaching to his feet. What are these robes? Well, if you are saved, these are the robes of the high priest who stands in intercession on behalf of all the believers. But if you have rejected Jesus and you're not saved, these are the robes of the judge, for he will be judge for all eternity. Secondly, the golden belt around his chest. Ephesians 6:14 tells us that this belt is a belt of truth. That belt speaks of the fact that Jesus and only Jesus is the truth, the whole truth, and there can be no truth away from Jesus. And because he is the truth, therefore, he has all the power and the authority and the strength. And then it says, number three, that he has hair that white as wool. The whiteness of the wool represents his purity, his holiness, his righteousness, and his eyes are like a blazing fire, which speaks of the Lord's penetrating eyes, that he can see all things, all the time. Even in a time when you think you're in secret and nobody can see you, he can see you. Number five, his feet are like fine brass. Now, some translations said bronze glowing in a furnace. The molten brass speaks of God's judgment. God's judgment described as grapes thrown into the winepress of God's wrath. His brass feet will trample the grapes of God's wrath, for he is the judge of the world. Number six, his voice is like the sound of rushing water. Even in his earthly life, even in his human flesh, the Lord Jesus spoke with power, spoke with authority. Healed the teachers of the law. He said, "Who is he? Forgives sins. Only God forgives sins." Yeah, dummies, he's God in human flesh. He called out to the rotting body of Lazarus. He said, "Come out of the tomb." And he walked out. He called out to the demons that possessed and harassed and caused a horrible suffering for those whom they possessed. He said, come out. And those demons came out flying. Long before Jesus was born of a virgin in Bethlehem, he said, let there be light. And then the sun and the moon and the stars all took their place in the orbits. And he will do that again. He will call and everything he says will happen. Number 7, he holds the stars in his right hand. What are these stars? These are the 7 messages to the 7 churches. Number 8, his mouth comes a sharp double-edged sword. Hebrews 4:12 tells us that the word of God is sharper than two-edged sword. It penetrates even dividing soul and spirit, joints and marrow. It judges the thoughts and the attitudes of the heart. See, that's what the word of God does. And because the word of God is so powerful, Satan distracts the believers from reading it and believing it and obeying it. He really does, because it is a sword that pierces his heart, and he doesn't want you to have that sword. Finally, his face shines like the sun. John, of course, was not the only apostle who was blinded by the brightness of the face of Jesus. Paul, on his way to Damascus, he was knocked down to the ground with the brilliant light of Jesus' face, so much so that his companions had to guide him to the city. So the question is, when John saw the glorified Jesus, what did he do? Did he put his head on his shoulder like he did in the upper room? No. Did he embrace him like he did many times? No. This is the glorified Jesus now. John was stricken. He was stunned. He put his face to the ground as though dead. For the first time, he saw the glorified Jesus in all of his majesty, glory, and power. And at that moment, John's feet became like jello, and his legs were like rubber bands, and he fell to on his face at the feet of Jesus. Now, beloved, this is the awe and the reverence by which we must approach Jesus. We live in a time where people treat Jesus like the little pal down the street. I'm talking about Christians now. When I hear people glibly use the word awesome, totally awesome, I just say, stop! That movie, awesome. That pizza, awesome. That experience, awesome. No, no, no, no, no. Let me tell you something I hope you never forget. Since awe belongs only to Jesus, and Jesus alone is a word should be used for Jesus. It should only be used when you have experienced truly the presence of God. Only the glorified Jesus is totally awesome. And so the question is, when will we see the glorified Christ return? The Bible makes it very clear, only the Father knows the time. But we need to live every single day as if he's coming back today.
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4: On Mount Carmel, in full view of 850 false prophets, Elijah repaired the altar of the Lord. 1 Kings 18 and verse 30. This is Max Licato. Why? Why did the prophet rebuild the altar? Because it was a tool of worship. Do we long to see revival? Then let us begin at the altar. Why does worship matter? Simple. The devil wants the top spot. When you worship God, when you publicly praise Jehovah in song and sacrament, Satan is defeated. He has no recourse to a worshiping church. None. When we sing, angels stand. When we pray, demons flee. When we look to God, heaven hearkens to listen and hell hurries to leave. Wonder happens when God's people worship. This is Max Licato.
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1: You want to talk about motivation, okay? How about the motivation that the judgment of the stewardship of our lives is coming? That should motivate us. God has entrusted me with new life. He's entrusted me with an opportunity in this life. He's entrusted me with time, talents, and treasure. He's entrusted me with a stewardship of my giftedness and time for Him.

0: Hi, friends. It's Live in the Light time now, and we are in a series in 2 Corinthians 5 called Strength in Weakness. Today's message is one I'm fairly certain we all need. Today, we're talking about motivation. We can find motivation in lots of things. Maybe it's a raise at work, good grades at school, impressing a neighbor. Hey, Robbie, where do you see people finding motivation these days?
1: Well, we're going to see here in today's text from the Apostle Paul, what motivates us is that which moves us. Like, why do we do what we do? Why do we go where we go? Why do we say what we say? Why do we try to accomplish the things we want to accomplish? It really comes down to what motivates us. So your motives will determine the path, direction, and in many ways, the purpose of your life. So that ends up being a pretty big deal. And so again, I think it's something that we just talked about off the air is just understanding how many people think about what actually motivates me. And that's a powerful question to answer, which again, this is so good. The Holy Spirit is going to help us today. How? Through the Word of God, the Bible, and specifically through the teaching of the Apostle Paul. Do our motives line up with Paul's and ultimately the Holy Spirit? That's a great question. And if they don't, wow, let's get on the same page. And if they do, let's continue with that and to see the Lord bear great fruit through us. So I'm motivated right now, but I'm hoping for it's all the right reasons, Shannon. So here we go. Here we go. My motives will drive my mission. That's a good title. And we're hoping that all our beautiful Live in the Light listeners will be excited to have God speak to them today.
0: Amen to that. Okay, friend, open your Bible with me to 2 Corinthians chapter 5 now, and we will start together in verse 11.
1: 2 Corinthians chapter 5. We'll be looking at verses 11 to 15, Lord willing, today. I'm motivated today because our subject is on motivation. I wonder if you've ever thought about the power of motivation. It's an important question as we approach our text today, the power of motivation. Consider that someone like Tony Robbins. Ever heard of him? A lot of you have. He's made millions and millions, influencing millions and millions as what? As a motivational speaker. Which to me, again, only proves how critical our motivation is and really what we are motivated by. The fact that millions and millions of people evidently are so desperately desiring to be motivated towards what they believe is important in life. Our motivation and what we are motivated by will say a lot about us and will determine a lot about us as well. Consider that our motives do the following. Our motives direct us. What we are motivated by moves us, really sets the course of our lives. Our motives sustain us. What people are motivated by can cause some powerful endurance. But listen, whether for good or evil, what we are motivated by causes us to keep going. I think a powerful example of that right now is the Olympics. You have people who are literally giving up their life for the pursuit of a athletic event with tremendous sacrifice and dedication and discipline. They are foregoing basically the rest of life in the motivation and the dream to one day hold a gold medal. What we are motivated by is very powerful. Our motives also do this. Our motives reveal us, meaning they reveal what's inside of us. Our motives reveal our heart, whether, for good or bad. Our motives will, again, reveal whether we are pursuing things in selfishness or selflessness. Our motives, again, are important because our motives can change us. What motivates us, listen carefully, will eventually shape us. What motivates us will eventually shape us. The things that we are motivated by becomes the seed in our lives that eventually becomes the harvest of our lives. Again, whether good or evil, our motivations are the seed of our lives that will eventually produce the harvest of our lives, whether that is good or bad. So all that to say, my motives in life, listen, will drive my mission in life. That's a very important sentence. That's our sermon title. My motives in life will drive my mission in life. The etymology behind the word motivation, I really appreciate often etymology. Behind the word motivation is the Latin word movere, which literally means to move. So motivation in its root, at its core, literally means that which moves a person. What we are motivated by will move us in that direction. Well, today from 2 Corinthians 5, we're going to find out what moves the Apostle Paul. And we are very wise to listen, because Paul today will, listen, he will detail the motivation for his existence. Sounds important, it is. He will detail the motivation of what drives his mission in life. What allows him to keep going? What allows him to endure in the midst of so much cost, sacrifice, and persecution? What allows him to persevere? You got to remember, too, the Apostle Paul, he is, again, concretely, arguably, the most fruitful disciple who ever lived for Jesus Christ. The most fruitful disciple and missionary who ever lived for Jesus Christ. So we are wise to find out what made this guy tick. What was the motivation behind his life? Today in our text, we have another deposit of spiritual gold. And we find out whether our motives, again, are pure for Christ or not. And you need to know this too, everyone listening right now. Orangeville, so glad you're here right now. So thankful for you. So thankful and over those in overflow right now. What your motivations are will determine, again, whether you will know the incredible purpose and power of God in your life. I'm not overstating that. That is true. Okay? Your motivations in life will determine whether or not you know the purpose of God and the power of God upon your life. You will also know pain, and you will also know persecution in Jesus Christ. But over and above that, you will know purpose, and you will know power. And that's a power that Tony Robbins can only dream of, okay? The world does not get this because it's only found in the Lord Jesus Christ. That takes us to our text today. I hope you're excited to find out what it says. 2 Corinthians 5, Bible's open. Let's go, verse 11. Paul says, therefore, knowing the fear of the Lord, we persuade others. But what we are is known to God. And I hope it is known also to your conscience, he says. We are not commending ourselves to you again, but giving you the cause to boast about us. What? What? So that you may be able to answer those who boast about outward appearance. This is so key. And not about what is in the heart. For we are beside ourselves. Literally, we are out of our minds. It is for God. If we are in our right mind, it is for you. Verse 14, very important. For the love of Christ controls us. Because we have concluded this, here's the gospel, that one died for all, therefore all have died. Verse 15 is massive. Verse 15 should be underlined, should be highlighted, should have multiple exclamation marks beside that. And he died for all, verse 15, and he died for all, what? That those who live might no longer live for themselves, but for him. This is the reason that we are saved. No longer live for ourselves, but for Jesus, who for their sake died and was raised. Here's how we're going to frame our message today. How do I know if my motives are pure? According to the Bible, how do I know if my motives are pure? We're going to see four answers to this question through the text today. Number one, first reason is this, or answer. I am motivated by the fear of the Lord. If my motives are pure, then I'm motivated by the fear of the Lord. Look at verse 11. Therefore, knowing the fear of the Lord, we persuade others. Let's stop right there for a second. When we come to verse 11, that means we just left verse 10. Some of you are saying, thank you, Captain Obvious. I do my best, okay? Verse 10 speaks of judgment for all believers in Jesus Christ. Every person who ever lived will go through a judgment again in the end before Christ. Unbelievers, a judgment of salvation. Those who do not belong to Jesus Christ, they will stand before God. And again, if they do not know Jesus Christ, they're the judge.

How about the motivation that the judgment of the stewardship of our lives is coming? That should motivate us. That's incredibly important. This is something I think about all the time, right? All the time. Start to wander, bring it back with perspective. Start to get confused in the world, bring it back with the clarity of the gospel. Start to decide to drift away from the things of Christ, bring it back with the reality, I got one life to live. God has entrusted me with new life. He's entrusted me with an opportunity in this life. He's entrusted me with time, talents, and treasure. He's entrusted me with a stewardship of my giftedness and time for him. I will be judged on that, whether I did, again, what was good or evil before the Lord Jesus Christ. And if you're alive in Jesus Christ, you will too. This should motivate us. It should cause us to discard the crud of the world, to discard the things that hold us back, and to let us see with such clarity that which is actually worth living. His name is Jesus Christ, his kingdom, his church, and for the gospel. This is what we do, and this is why our motivation comes. So notice again, notice Paul says, verse 10, and then verse 11, now he says, therefore, see that? So he's building off of the truth in verse 10. And as a result of the truth in verse 10, impending judgment for believers, therefore, what comes next? Knowing the fear of the Lord, we must persuade, or we persuade others. Now, when some of us read in verse 11, the fear of the Lord, we're either new to church, we're new to Christianity, I'm so glad that you're here and all that stuff. We're saying, we don't understand what is the fear of the Lord. Does that mean like I'm watching a scary movie and I'm terrified of God and I'm held in terrible fright and I'm shaking? It doesn't mean that. No, no. The fear of the Lord means a holy, reverential awe. It means the highest possible honor and respect. You respect and revere God so much that you live your life in the reverence of his character and his commands that, again, that are upon your life as well. So this is not a fear that is debilitating. It's actually a fear that is incredibly motivating. I was in Mark's gospel. That's in my Bible readings right now. I just finished Mark's gospel onto Luke in the last couple of days. But this past week in Mark's gospel, I was in Mark 13. I love when scriptures line up with where we are again in our sermons, because God's word is one book. It never, ever contradicts itself. It's always in agreement. And I was in Mark 13 and Jesus was speaking on his return. And Jesus says, be on guard, keep awake. It's amazing how much the Bible says this. It's amazing how much Jesus and Peter and John and Paul exhort, again, believers in Christ, be on guard. Again, stay awake. Do not fall asleep. Be vigilant with your life. Why? You do not know the hour Jesus will come. Jesus says this by parable or exhortation or precept or command in so many different ways and so many different times. And so does Peter again, and so does Paul and others, right? Constantly exhorting us, stay awake, stay awake. Why? Because we're so often lulled to sleep with the things of the world. We're so often prone to drift away from the things of God. So Jesus, listen, you don't know he's going to come back. You don't know when I'm going to return. It'll be any moment. Here we go. And the trumpet sounds and Jesus Christ comes, and we think about this all the time. That's going to happen. It's going to happen. We got to be ready. We can't be drifting off to sleep. But Satan, man, he would love to get you, and he would love to sing you a lullaby to drift you off to sleep in the things of Jesus Christ. And he's like, go to sleep, go to sleep, go to sleep, my stupid person, right? That's what Satan does. And again, that's what Satan says. No emails to me about saying that phrase, okay? That's what Satan, he hates you, and he wants to lull you to sleep away from the things of Jesus Christ. Anything but be on guard and be awake. Anything but that. But Jesus reminds us again and again and again, listen, we're going to live in the fear of the Lord. Then we live with alertness and we are awake and we are vigilantly thinking of the things that actually matter. The kingdom of God, the church of Jesus Christ, and the glory of Jesus Christ. And what does that make us when we do? It makes us wise. Proverbs 9:10 on the screen for you. The fear of the Lord is the beginning of wisdom. The fear of the Lord is the beginning of wisdom. So notice, it's the fear of the Lord, living in reverential awe of him, honoring, respecting his commands, his character in our lives. We're alert and vigilant. This makes us wise. So we're filled with the fear of the Lord. What happens? We have clarity. We can see with clarity why we live, right? We're filled with the fear of the Lord. It removes stupidity from our lives. To have wisdom means you're not dumb. To have the wisdom of God means you're not stupid. To have the wisdom of God means you live with urgency for the things of God. But one thing I love to do is that, let's take the converse of that. Conversely, if you do not live, and this is so important for us, if you do not live in

0: the fear of the Lord right now, what happens then? Then you live in confusion. If you do not have God's wisdom and you're not fearing God, then you do not have his wisdom. You do not have clarity. You live in confusion. You're wandering, banging your head against certain walls. Listen. You live in stupidity. The opposite of wisdom is going to be an absence of wisdom, which means, again, dumb and stupid. A lack of the fear of the Lord. You're not living for what matters. And you don't have the fear of the Lord. That means that you don't have urgency. You live in apathy, complacency, and lethargy. The things of the kingdom don't matter. The things of the church of Jesus Christ don't matter. The things of, again, Christ and his character and fruit and passion for him, they don't matter. So there's no passion in your life. There's no fervency for this. There's apathy and complacency and lethargy. Without the fear of the Lord, we become very dumb. That hits me right now. I want it to hit you too. I don't want to be dumb. I don't want to be stupid. I don't want to walk around in confusion. I don't want apathy in my life. I want Christ. Then I need the wisdom of God, which starts with the fear of the Lord. That I need to be aware, again, of why I exist and why I live, and let his, again, will flood and fill my heart. Notice in verse 11 now, notice, knowing the fear of the Lord, we persuade others. So again, brothers and sisters, look, this is Paul's motivation that fuels his mission. You see that? This is his motivation, the fear of the Lord, and now his mission, persuading others. So you can waste your life obsessing over self, or you can spend your life persuading others for the things of Jesus Christ. John Blanchard, he said this powerfully. He said, you can seek to please God and persuade men, or you will seek to please men and persuade God. I want you to look at that. That's powerful to me. You can seek to please God, and then you will seek to persuade men for the things of Jesus Christ. Or you can be filled with the fear of man. You can be a people pleaser to the end. And then in the end, what will happen? You will seek to persuade God. See, what do you mean by that, Rob? What does that mean? Well, let's just take the pulpit in the church then, okay? Those who are up here fundamentally trying to please man, what they will do is they will systematically then be tempted to try to persuade God. God, what you meant to say was, pulpits who are filled with the fear of man, they one by one rip pages out of the Bible. You say, God, you didn't really mean to say this. That was 2,000 years ago, or that was 1900 years ago, whatever. And then the cultural, no. You didn't mean to say that. So I'm going to rip the page out of your holy and error inspired word, and I'm going to tell you, God, what you actually meant to say, so we can move on now and please man. And the moment we do that, we have just now blasphemed the word. We have just now called ourselves smarter than God. We have allowed the pleasing of man to cause us to say, God, I know more than you. I'm better than you. I'm smarter than you. And what you meant to say is this. That's what the fear of man produces. In our daily lives too. We go through. We know what the Bible teaches. We don't like it though. And people around us don't like it. So we are tempted. See, those who are filled with the fear of man, they are obsessed with pleasing people. What happens is they are tempted to capitulate and compromise. Let me say this. Listen. I know the challenge I'm tempted to. Oh, I feel it every day. It's so much easier to say what the world wants you to say. It's so much easier to not say the truth. It's so much easier to go along with everyone else. But the reality is the fear of man will produce, again, compromise and capitulation. Those who are filled with the fear of the Lord, listen, they are humble, they are loving, and they are gracious, but they are truthful. They are truthful. And this is what Paul says, knowing the fear of the Lord, we persuade others, not vice versa. We persuade others, again, in the gospel of the Lord Jesus Christ. And what Paul does in the second half of verse 11 is he says it straight now. He says, I seek to persuade others. Why? Because my motivation is the fear of the Lord. And he says at the end of verse 11, he says, and God knows it, and I hope you know it too. Loved ones, we must be motivated by the fear of the Lord. I say this a lot because it's so important, and we sing this a lot because it's so important. Listen. The moment Jesus Christ returns, the moment he returns, it will not matter for one millisecond what your high school friend thinks. The moment Jesus Christ returns, it will not matter for one millisecond what your boss thinks. It will not matter for one second what your teammate thinks or your neighbor thinks. It will not matter for one millisecond what your social media followers think, praise God. It will not matter. The only thing that matters is what Jesus Christ thinks. And this is the wisdom and purpose and foundation, again, of seeking to be wise in the things of the Lord. Therefore, knowing the fear of the Lord, that we persuade others. You know what's sobering to me too? I'll take the two greatest events in the last 7 days of our world in terms of achievement. The moment Jesus Christ returns, the Super Bowl trophy and Olympic gold medals will turn to dust. Just everything our world holds up. Again, hey, I just speak truth. The moment Jesus Christ returns, the moment he returns, everything, billions and billions and billions and billions and billions of dollars, idolatry, affection, passion, whole heart commitment, all of our lives, blah, blah, blah. We'll put all these different things. The Super Bowl trophy will turn to dust, and every single Olympic gold medal will also turn to dust. Every dollar bill in this universe or this world will turn to dust, and every coin will turn to dust the moment Jesus Christ returns. What is that? Wisdom. It's wisdom. Why would I live for that which turns to dust? Why would I live for Jesus Christ to give everlasting life? This is the whole point. This is what the Bible is trying to tell us and say, listen, listen, my motivation then has to be aligned with what God's is. But is it? But is it? I'm motivated by the fear of the Lord. Secondly, I'm motivated by integrity of the heart. I love this too. I love all these verses. Verse 12. We are not commending ourselves to you again, but giving you cause to boast about us so that you may be able to answer those, notice, who boast about outward appearance and not about what is in the heart. So contextually here, we have learned all through 2 Corinthians that Paul is constantly having to defend his character and his credibility, right? From week one, we have been learning that Paul's opponents sought to attack his credibility, because if they can attack his credibility, they can damage his ministry. If they can attack his credibility, then they can damage his authority. I love Paul here. Paul is constantly, he's like holding his life up to be examined. He's like clear conscience. Isn't it so powerful to live with a clear conscience? You live with a clear conscience, nothing to hide. Go ahead, examine, say all you want. Look at all you want. Here I am. Here's my life. Nothing to hide. He's so motivated by the integrity of the heart. But by strong contrast, look at verse 12, his opponents are motivated by outward appearance and specifically not about what is in the heart, the text says. What does it mean that Paul's opponents were motivated by outward appearances? It means they were obsessed with things like status and knowledge and their ancestry or their giftedness or public displays of piety or their Instagram accounts. Oh, wait, sorry, that's us. That's us. But again, this week in my readings in Mark chapter 12, right? There I am. And this is what Jesus says again. Mark chapter 12, Jesus says this. He says this. And his teaching, Jesus said, beware of the scribes, religious leaders, who like to walk around in long robes and in greetings in the marketplaces. Why? They're so filled with pride. It's all about them. It's about outward show and outward appearance. They have the best seats in the synagogues. It's all about them and their position and the places of honor at feasts, who devour widows in greed and houses for a pretense, making long prayers so they sound spiritual in their public displays of piety. What does Jesus say? They will receive the greater condemnation. Wow, I'm listening. Wow. What is Jesus condemning here? He's condemning all show, no substance. He's condemning all hubris and no humility and no heart. 1 Samuel 16:7, this is when David was chosen and God passed over seven of David's brothers, and he summarized by saying, man looks on the outward appearance, but the Lord looks on the heart. It all comes down to the heart, loved ones. Your motivation is the heart, and you will be securely pursuing the will of God. Huge principle of wisdom here is this. Ready? So important. Loved ones, God is not impressed with your outward appearance. You shouldn't be either. God is not impressed with your outward appearance. And you shouldn't be either then. If our motivation is outward appearance, listen, listen. If our motivation is outward appearance and the things that we described already in terms of the context of 2 Corinthians 5, then we will forfeit God's power and God's exaltation. If this is our motivation, we will forfeit God's power and God's exaltation, because everything comes down to the heart. Everything for the Lord comes down to the heart. Matthew chapter 5, verse 8, blessed are the pure in heart, for they shall, anyone? See God. See God. That sounds kind of important. I want to see God. Well, blessed are the pure in heart. if your heart's impure, you can't see God. Wow. That sounds like a big deal, and it is. Matthew chapter 6, where your treasure is, there will be your heart also. You want to find your heart is find out what you treasure. What you treasure will reveal your heart. Your heart will be found in that which you treasure. You treasure Jesus Christ, your heart is for Jesus Christ. You treasure things of the world, your heart will be there. Proverbs 4:23, one of my favorite verses in Proverbs in the Old Testament. Keep your heart with all vigilance. Be awake, on guard. Why? For from it, the heart, flows the springs of life. You want to find the springs of life? It's in your heart, the innermost part of your being. Mind, affections, and will. The heart of a person. This is what matters to the Lord. You are motivated by the integrity of the heart, the details of life, the small decisions, what we say, how we think, what we do. This is the heart. And God blesses the heart that, again, is filled with integrity before him. Verse 13. For if we are beside ourselves, really, if we are out of our minds, it is for God. And if we are in our right mind, it is for you. Amazing. So Paul's opponents were accusing him of being essentially mad or crazy or insane for the Lord Jesus Christ. Amen. They were spreading rumors that this Paul guy, he's so zealous. He's so passionate. He says these things. He must be mad or insane. Interestingly here, Jesus was accused of the same thing. Love it. Because Paul was so zealous for the Lord, his passion was so strong, the opponents without the Holy Spirit, they just saw this as they couldn't get it, so they dismissed it as madness. George Whitefield, one of my preaching heroes, he lived in the 1700s. I mean, he was one of the most fruitful preachers, like, not just of his century, like ever. Unbelievable anointing upon his life and commitment to humility and the glory of God. And his first Sunday after his ordination, he was preaching, and he preached with passion. He brought it. You read a biography in anyone, you read a biography in George Whitefield, and Arnold Dallimore has one. It's a 2-volume. It's hundreds of pages, but man, it was so used in my life, especially when I was young in ministry. First Sunday after his ordination, he preached, and he preached with fire. And listen, 15 people came dramatically saved and converted to Jesus Christ. Others looking in said, they complained that George Whitefield caused 15 people to become insane. There was a bishop that was there, and the bishop was wise and godly. And the bishop saw this happening, and he said, I wish that all clergy had this effect on people as opposed to none at all. He saw the reality of the gospel. Listen, the gospel will radically convert people. And the passion and zeal of George Whitefield, used by the combination of the Holy Spirit and the Word of God, lives were changed forever, and the difference was astounding.
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